0: Radio Garmic. Pedagogy of hope. Education as a transformative practice.
1: Today we have Amar Kamgar with us, and Amar lives in and works in Delhi in India, and his films and multimedia works explore the politics of power, violence and justice, and his multi-layered installations originate in narratives, often drawn from zones of conflict, and are characterized by a unique poetic approach to the personal, social and political. It is a pleasure to have you with us today.
2: Thank you.
1: I'm going to start with the first question, and I would like to ask you what led you to focus on the political, social, economic and ecological conditions of our time, particularly in the Indian subcontinent.
2: Well, as a young student in the university, as I entered, I think I was fortunate that the university at that time was quite exciting. There were many people, both students and faculty, who were resisting violence in the campuses, involved in many issues, both in the city and also in rural areas. And I think as a young student, I just watched it for a while and slowly joined it all. And I think those 3 years opened everything up for me. There were many events that took place. In 1984, there was the mass killing of Sikhs after the assassination of Mrs. Gandhi. Then, just a few months later, there was the Bhopal gas leak, the industrial gas leak. Many people died. There were many groups that were organizing ways to respond, and I just joined first as a volunteer in a relief camp and then in other kinds of activities, and I think that's how it grew.
1: And I wanted to ask you also, in works like The Torn First Pages and The Peacock Graveyard, which are both currently shown in Cool Travelers at Palazzo Grassi, you build complex narrative environments that merge installation, research and storytelling. How do such forms come into being, and what drives you to use this kind of hybrid language, in a way?
2: I think when I look back, I see that in many ways I've been trying to respond to or understand the scale of violence that we see around us, whether it is inside homes or whether it is, you know, in the public or political sphere. And I think essentially every time I do something and I make a work, I find when it's over and I come back, I can see its inadequacy. I can see what it has been unable to do, what it has been unable to tell, and which then makes me want to work again and perhaps redo the same work in another way. And then after a while, I sense again what I have been unable to do, and I repeat. And so in many ways, I probably am making the same work for the last 30 years, and I keep finding different

0: Do you think art can intervene in situations of violence and injustice? And if so, how and in what context? And I remember hearing something that you said, and you said poetry can be understood as a form of evidence in such situations. Yeah, so how do you think can art intervene? In
1: there are very clear limitations. Especially when you have brutal violence taking place. Nevertheless, we are seeing this violence continue and repeat. We also see people accept this violence and sometimes even quite often desire this violence and also quite often celebrate it. So, in this context, in many ways it's essential to be able to reflect on why this is happening and how does one find a way out of this? How does one find a way to respond and go beyond it and maybe even search for another kind of politics or another kind of being? But in order to do that, it's essential to understand not just what is happening outside, but what is also happening inside oneself. So in that sense, I think art in its many forms allows and helps us to create a possibility to analyze, to think, to reflect, to look at from different points of views, so that we can all find our own ways ahead. With respect to the question of evidence, over the years I began to feel that no matter how much evidence was placed on the table about a crime, you never saw justice still happen. So regardless of the enormous amount of evidence available, the crime still continued. And that made me ask that is the crime invisible? Is the evidence inadequate? Is the evidence visible but we do not care? And so on. And it also led me to ask the question to myself that perhaps the evidence itself is incorrectly conceived. Mm-hmm. Perhaps legally the definition of what is valid evidence itself is not right. Because normally when you see a crime, and a crime is evaluated on the basis of evidence, and what is valid and what is invalid evidence is defined by the law of the land. The law defines validity legally in court of law. And so I asked a hypothetical question that what if this legal definition of valid evidence itself is incorrect? Mm. And if that is so, then perhaps all the evidence that's being collected and all the evidence that's been discarded as impermissible or invalid, maybe that process itself is inaccurate. Mm. Subsequently, the only way to proceed ahead was to see, to test it out. And when you go out and meet people, when you go to the scene of crime, when you encounter violence and the conflict and its impact, both on land and on people and on communities, you realize that there is a lot that's not so easy to explain, even if you understand it. Or even if you sense it. The evidence is inadequate. The documents are inadequate. There is an experience that needs another way of speaking. And if one is able to bring that other way of speaking on the table, adjacent to your forensic evidence, perhaps you will get a completely different insight into the meaning of the crime, and therefore into the meaning or the scale of loss that occurs. And I tried that, and so when you look at poetry in its many forms and you place that as evidence formally, and when I say formally

0: I mean clearly and upfront in being tested by any system of law, even. In a real situation, not esoteric situation or not metaphorically, then you see that the nature of insight that you get into the human experience, into the crime and its impact, is vastly different and deeper. And so in that way, I feel that poetry in its in all its forms actually helps us understand loss much better. And if you understand loss, only then you can understand the crime and the meaning of it. If you have no idea what is lost, if you have no idea that if you take away land, you lose a knowledge system, you lose culture, you lose music, you lose food, you lose a lot. So you need to understand that before you can even respond. And so in that way, I felt that poetry actually is a formidable evidence.
1: In your work, there is never a single or conclusive narrative, and the viewer has to navigate, to listen and piece things together in a way. Why is that important for you?
0: If I look at my own self, I find that there is no absolute self. Even when I look outside around me, I see constructed narratives by different groups and lobbies and forces. If I need to analyze what is happening around me, I need to examine all the various narratives, where they're coming from, to be able to find out what is the real story. The real story often lies with people. People like you and me, and people who are victims of the crime. When I get into that space and when I get into that world, I find again there are many, many more narratives and many understandings. If I look within, inside of me, I find again not necessarily what I think is what I think, or what I am is what I am. So the more I go inside of me, the more I understand the outside world. And the more I go outside, I start to get clues of my inside self, and so on. So in this sphere, in order to understand uncertainty, in order to understand the perhaps, in order to be able to get to the position of maybe, I have to be able to sense the truth. And I cannot have a definite narrative. If I have a definite narrative, I'm telling you the truth. If I create a space where you can sense it, a sense a part of it, then that's a way to move ahead. And that's why I don't conclude. Nothing is conclusive, actually.
1: You often work with people who are directly involved in the stories you tell. And I want to ask you, how is your role as an author in this context and conditions with this plurality of voices?
0: It's difficult. I must first, of course, not be in a hurry. And I must also try to learn how to respect and try to be as honest as I can. But at the same time, I can very soon learn of my own contradictions and my own hypocrisies and my own inadequacies. So how do I see myself as a role of author? I think it changes. For me, as I keep at different points in time when I'm examining what I'm doing and how I'm speaking and why I'm speaking, I find that I keep changing and learning from what I think I should not do. Mm-hmm. And so in many ways, many mistakes also form a path. And many mistakes also create a language. of correction, of learning, of finding a way. And I have found myself sometimes speaking out loud, sometimes speaking softly, sometimes speaking briefly, sometimes not speaking at all, sometimes withdrawing totally, sometimes only trying to comprehend and share that. Essentially, the role of the author, I have to keep examining this role. There is no one single position, there is no one single role. And I think that's what I am.
1: Your work seems to create a space where something can be learned, but not in a traditional didactic way. Are you interested in creating an alternative form of learning for yourself and also for the people who surround you?
0: I think I would say yes to that. I've often felt that, at least personally for me, I am what I am because I've learned from other people. It's because I met people who taught and opened ways of thinking, shared many, many experiences and ideas, that I was able to be what I am. Even today, it is, if I'm stuck, the first thing I do is to call and ask and explain, how do I get out, how do I proceed, how do I find my voice? And there is somebody who knows more, who helps me along the way. So I am quite aware of the value of learning and sharing to grow. At the same time, for me, it's been also very valuable to understand to embrace doubt. I find doubt is not necessarily crippling, but doubt is actually quite propelling. It interrogates my content and my position. It forces me to find a method to respond, to resolve, even temporarily. The sharing of doubt itself is an experience of learning. And finally, I would say that there are often times that I feel that even before you learn anything, or you begin to learn anything, you need to be in a certain state of mind before you even learn. So I'm interested in that state of mind.
1: Would you define the state of mind as contemplation or...?
0: No, I don't define the state of mind as contemplation. If I have to define it, mm-hmm. I would probably define it as a state of mind that has shifted from where it is. Mm-hmm. And is open. Yeah. And it can be a shift that is momentary, it can be a shift that is momentarily open. Mm-hmm. Excuse me, but you need to shift just for a while. And when you shift for a while, you are able to perceive and have other senses open, maybe for a while, but that has to happen before you can begin to talk mm-hmm. or think.
1: In a way, it reminds me of the idea of wonder when you open up to positions of an idea that you would have never considered possible. And it's just little things, maybe. In Pedagogy of Hope, you know that we are hosted, our interviews are hosted by Radio Gamek, and the program is named Pedagogy of Hope, inspired by the book by Paulo Freire. And in his book, Paulo Freire speaks about the need to start from people's concrete lived experiences in order to build knowledge. And I wanted to ask you if you recognize something similar in the way that you proceed with your work.
0: Absolutely. I mean, if for me, everything that I've done, I have felt that I have had to go to people to ask them that this is what I understand, this is where I am, how do I proceed? And it is actually the experience of people singularly and organized, singularly as well as in collectives. When they share it, we learn. Mm-hmm. There's no other way to learn.
1: Freire always emphasized that hope is not an abstract idea, but it is something that must be actively practiced. In your work, where does this practice of hope become visible?
0: Very often I'm I meet people who are amazingly strong. And I'm able to somehow bring a part of their strength inside my work. So just the experience of the strength of people itself gives you courage. Even the Dawn First Pages, for instance, is dedicated to a bookshop owner who would tear the first page out of every book that he sold, with the first page containing statements of the military government. So, you know, the consequences of tearing that first page out are severe. And it's extremely, I mean, you could call it insane to try to do that. But it is, it's a completely personal act. He tore out the first pages of the book because it was his own personal resistance against the military dictatorship. It was between him and himself. And how do you even understand that courage? So a lot of my work comes, learns from such people, and I think that itself gives hope. Thinking through also gives hope, actually. The moment you think and you think together, it gives hope.
1: And another key aspect, I would say, is dialogue. So not transmitting knowledge, but building it together, as you just mentioned a way. And in an interview, I heard that you talk about creating a new vocabulary. And I wanted to ask you, what are the keywords of this new way of articulating language?
0: I think in many ways I've actually referred to this already, mm-hmm. you know, in this particular interview itself, that... you know, what part of me is more real, you know, the data or what I dream about or what I have not disclosed. How do I tell, you know, what language will work for what I have not disclosed, or what is inside of me? How is it a factual language? Is it a metaphoric language? What language? But again, what is inside of me is not so clear. It's fluid. It's dynamic. It keeps changing. It doesn't totally even belong to me. Every explanation, every sentence I say is inadequate. I have a dozen types of silences. There is no description for this silence. There is no way I can explain it to you. I can only give you a partial understanding of it. So, would I have a vocabulary that allows you to get a sense of these partial understandings of the various kinds of silences? And then, would I be able to create a situation where you can shift from one partial understanding to another partial understanding? And then to another partial understanding? And it's not as much as the understanding that is valuable, but it's actually shifting between one way of understanding to another way of understanding to another way. Because in that terrain, it is possible that your body starts to think, your memories thinks differently, you think differently a little later, and so on. So again, your earlier question on the hybridity of form, or the question of poetry, or the question of evidence, all of these, or even me talking about doubt, and you know, how do I resolve a dilemma? And I need to find three methods to resolve this dilemma. So all of this is a process, and it keeps changing. So I think that terrain is the terrain of the vocabulary that I'm talking about. Mm-hmm. It is, sometimes it feels like maybe I'm talking about the vocabulary of loss.
1: Mm-hmm.
0: But even silent strength is difficult to describe. So what word would you use to really understand that? You know, there are, what image would you use? So it's actually the search in a certain way. And the presenting of the search as honestly as you can. Again, when I said partial failures, partial mistakes, you present them and you present them again and again and again, and they make the vocabulary, they make the path.
1: Thank you. Two last questions, actually. Freire argues that understanding oppression is not enough to transform it. And in your view, so can art contribute to this transformation from awareness to action? Or does it play a different role for you? And you've often said that making films is a way for you to respond and to stay engaged. How does your voice and your cinema or your films function as a form of commitment to this action?
0: I don't say that one needs to make films to engage.
1: Mm-hmm.
0: I say it is necessary for me to respond. Mm-hmm. I feel the need to respond. And I respond in the best way that I can, with the methods and the tools that I know best. That is not necessary for somebody else. It's not a prescription position. I'm only speaking for myself. In terms of action, as you say, somebody may say that the process of, again, I'm not stepping out here to create awareness. I'm talking about a way of thinking and a way of comprehending. I do feel that a way of comprehension, you know, a certain way of looking can lead to a certain kind of comprehension, and a certain kind of comprehension can lead to a certain kind of compassion. And so I try to see what is that certain way of looking, that, and what is that certain way of thinking. Would compassion be an action for you? Perhaps it, for me, at many times it does feel like it is action. Whatever is your circumference of action, whether it is within your own home. So, it makes no sense for you to be a great action hero in the outside world and be quite violent inside your home. So which action are we talking about? How do I separate the action? It's critical for me to be reflective at a certain level if there's violence inside the home, whereas I can be quite active on the outside.
1: Mm-hmm.
0: So I need to open all the terrains. I need to even start asking, what is action? and so on. And so in that sense, you know, this is how I see. It's not, I'm not firing an arrow. I don't have a target. At the same time, I'm not making a purity scale. I'm not making a commitment graph either, as to who has more and who has less, who is more radical, who is less radical, who has more contradiction, who is a sellout, who's not a sellout. I think it's essential to be as honest as you can, and to even to be as honest as you can itself is actually, I think, quite radical. At any level, to be as respectful as you can and as honest as you can at the smallest level, even within your home or your street itself, is quite a radical step. And that's pretty good enough for me.
1: If you were to think of your practice as a form of education, what do you think it can teach, or rather, what does it make possible in a way? This is my last question for you.
0: I think everything respect is the most crucial thing.
1: Mm-hmm.
0: If I have understood your question correctly, if it is possible to respect, then you can begin talking. You can begin everything else. The key is to be able to respect everything. A child, an opponent, a mother, an old man, an old woman, people in the street, people you don't agree with, yourself. And so on, and I feel it's hard to be consistently respectful, and I think that itself is very valuable. Yeah.
1: Thank you for your time.
0: Yeah, thank you.

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1: Welcome to Radio Garmic, this is Pedagogy of Hope, a collateral event of the 61st Venice Biennial. My name is Nicola Ricciardi and I'm here with Nikima Jagudajev, who is actually living in Venice right now, and we're going to talk a little bit about her experience in a while. But I want to start with a word that really captured my eyes and my mind when I was reading about Nikima's work. And this word is reschooling. Your work often transforms exhibition spaces into playgrounds, production sites, schoolyards, where performers and visitors enter game-like structures made of rules, of movements, music, conversation, object, many things, also food, waiting, whatever. But what you're doing right now here in Venice at Scuola Piccole Zattere has taken the shape of different things: the residency, a workshop called The Pleasure at Being the Cause, the Italian premiere of a work called Basically, the development of a new one called Like, which is a hybrid documentary video game. Mm-hmm. And all these things, again, when I was reading about them online and talking also with the director of Scuola Piccole Zattere this morning, there was this, you know, word that kept coming back, which is reschooling. What is reschooling for you?
2: Yeah, so it started some years ago for me, kind of conceptualizing this, I guess, process-based practice that I call reschooling. And it came out of collaboration. Right. Like, I think it was what was really important for me, and still is working with a lot of people. And the time spent in the studio being the majority of the artistic work. Mm-hmm. And for the development of this work, basically, which you mentioned, that I started creating in 2020, and first showed at the Bergen Kunsthal, and then I just traveled around a lot. It was really about, like, wanting to invite all of these different friends, collaborators, artists that I was inspired by to join me in a studio practice. Mm-hmm. And kind of develop a working method that was really about bringing their skill sets to the surface. Mm-hmm. And sharing the studio time and sharing these practices. So it was like, you know, bringing people that have a really strong music composition background, and then somebody who has like a sewing practice, who's like designs clothes or something, and bringing all these people into one space, and then the musicians also start sewing, and right. Et cetera, et cetera. And not to say that it's about like I think it still is very important to acknowledge the, like, particular mastery of like certain people's skills and stuff, and like the time spent in it, but that there can be this kind of like non-hierarchical sharing of knowledge, right, through that method or that practice. And and I think that it, yeah, for me, I'm really inspired by the things that make people spark, you know, like the things, right, that spark people's interest, and you know, you see the kind of like the twinkle in their eye when they start working on that particular thing. So, and that came out of kind of conceptually came out of thinking about the ways that we used to inhabit school, like, mm-hmm, the institutional, like educational institutional context, and the ways that we would kind of subvert the institution through these collective, creative, passionate acts. And yeah, anywhere from, you know, we used to make these locker decorations for, right, each other, or like kind of notebooks that we would pass around and write notes in, but also you know, the kind of minor vandalism of like scratching notes into the bathroom stalls, or making out under the bleachers during a football game, you know, whatever, like these sort of frivolous, like seemingly frivolous acts that that were made possible because we were inside of this institution that was structured, that also had cracks that we could find these times together to kind of do it our way and like share these passions with one another in such a way that it, like without being told to, you know, different from the assignments and so on.
1: I think there is a delicate balance, you know, between you being in part a choreographer, so you're telling, you know, these collaborators to, you know, be part of your work, but then you're also asking them to be, you know, very open and loose. And so in my opinion, what's hard in your practice is find this right balance. Am I correct?
2: Definitely. There's, I mean, there's a few things that are hard in my practice. I think that I think that generally working with people is one of the hardest things ever, but also the most rewarding, like for me, like, you know, that's it makes it worth it often. But yeah, I mean, and that's something specific about this project basically too, is that it's really, it kind of, because it incorporates, it continues to incorporate, or did for a long time, different people and their different skill sets, it kind of like, you know, eats all these different things and grows because of that. Yeah, there's a lot of like understanding like authorship and what it takes to really like make that a comfortable environment, or like a clearly communicative environment that everyone's needs are at least being addressed, you know. And I think that's also interesting in a greater sort of art context that is clearly trying to move away from the, like, you know, one man author and recognize that any artwork is made of many hands.
1: We were talking about something similar. We were talking about authorship, but also about training with Tino Segal yesterday. I was having a conversation with him. And we spent quite some time trying to figure it out, what it means to train someone not to be trained somehow, because, you know, Tino wants his interpreters to follow a score, a script, but then, of course, to bring themselves in, you know, and what makes the difference is how these people interpret, you know, their role, their part. And I think that this is something that comes up, you know, looking at your work as well. This again, fine balance between, you know, rules and avoiding set of rules.
2: Exactly. Well, that's what I was thinking about as you were talking, is that I think the way that I kind of do it is I create the structure, which is the game, right? Which is the set of rules, which is the sort of, whether it's choreographic or conceptual or whatever, you know, it's like the structure is there. And everyone is given their set of material, the rules, everyone's given their knowledge, kind of the knowledge of this world. And it's also, I think, why I find these ideas of world building really important and interesting, because then it's the constituents, like the people that make up this world are then making choices inside of that. And making up, you know, making up the space as well as the space making up them, sort of, right? That it's this incorporation that's happening. And I would say that goes so far as to also incorporate the visitors and what they bring to the table and how they play the game or subvert the rules or... and of course, we have like, you know, I have some collaborators that are rule breakers, or like, you know, or like cheaters, or I have cheaters of the game, or, and then I have some that are like, you know, the kind of straight A students, like want to do it perfectly, or, you know, and I think that's all, I mean, in some of my reading about play and game structures and stuff, you know, an important point was that the cheater is actually still playing the game, because in order to cheat, you need to acknowledge the rules and believe in them, you know, agree with them somehow. And then
1: you cannot break the rules
2: that don't exist. Rules. Exactly. Yeah. Yeah.
1: You use the word game, you know, quite often, and you've done a lot of research on this. And another thing that I was, you know, reflecting on was this idea of allowing a game to be serious, you know, because your games are taken seriously, but also, you know, trying not to lose the pleasure of, of playing, the pleasure of the game. Right. How do you find that balance as well?
2: Yeah, I mean, the first thing that comes to mind is just acknowledging that the players are just like real people that experience the world as it is, you know? And I think that, like, there's this idea that Johann Heutzinger talks about, who's a like a sociologist of play from like the 30s, or philosophers. And he talks about the magic circle, and he's kind of like, he's like, oh yeah, then there's this like magic circle, and then in order to play the game, you have to enter into the magic circle, and then everything, the real world, is left out. And he's quite he's also ambiguous about it in certain places and stuff. I hard to say what if he actually believes that or not, you know. But I think there's been a lot of criticism about that, and I would agree with a lot of it, that like, you never leave your sociopolitical context out of the magic circle. Like, you bring everything in with you. And so I think making, you know, a lot of what this game is for me is, or like the creation of game structures is for me, is about making a context for people to have encounters, and encounters that are kind of void of the small talk, or the like the stuff that you sort of start with in getting to know somebody, that you kind of jump into somewhere as if you already knew them or have some kind of relation to them, and then it offer, and because the structure is slightly different from reality, it offers these kind of strange and unexpected encounters to take place, and so very much it is about like what's on this person's mind, what's needed to be expressed, and and how can we kind of like get there and access that right away or something. And I think like that's very serious. Like, whether that's like emotional or
1: that's what I was talking about. I mean, again, I do think that there is a sort of, you know, I really do respect, you know, this balance that you found in your practice, and I think is also respected by the visitors. You mentioned earlier on that there is a very strange effect that your performance, your works, you know, have on visitors, because you're playing with a set of rules once again, but also you're breaking them continuously, and so for the visitor is left without any grip, you know. They have to learn themselves how to behave. Do you think you have a sort of pedagogical effect on visitors?
2: Interesting. I don't know, I've never really thought about that. I think that pedagogy is, I think it's really important, or like, I think, you know, like, I think about it in other ways a lot, and I think it's very relevant. And obviously, you know, I call this practice reschooling, and there's a lot of, and you know, I've also referred to my practice as like prefigurative before, like kind of the being and the doing of the thing is like what the work is. So like, and I would say also with the workshops that I lead and stuff, I'm definitely trying to do pedagogy in a different way, so to say. I mean, a lot of people are, of course, but you know, it's still often when I am in the context of like, you know, workshops or whatever, I see that a lot of people are still doing this kind of, okay, I have the knowledge and I'm imbuing it on you, and that's the relationship. And I don't know, like, I have no interest in that as a method, you know. And so if we're thinking about a kind of like decomposed pedagogy or something this way, which I'm sure many people are, then Yeah, I guess it's like it's an offering, kind of like it's an offering of a different way of being together, maybe, or like mm-hmm. being in a room together, but also being in an institution together, being right. inside the art context together, a different relationship with art, because it's also very much about bringing like the body, like everyone's body, everyone's agency right. into the room, sort of. But yeah, I would have to think more.
1: Speaking of pedagogy,
2: yeah.
1: you're now attending a place called Scuola Piccole Zattere.
2: Yes.
1: Which is a school, but it's not a school, yeah. I must say. Can you tell us a little bit about your experience there?
2: Yeah. Yeah. I've had a really good experience there. I did 3 months residency last summer. And they commissioned this new work, like where now I'm that I'm showing now for in this exhibition that's opening tomorrow.
1: Yeah.
2: And I am making, or I say I'm making because it's not finished, but it should be finished because it's opening tomorrow.
3: It's in progress.
2: Yeah. a video game, and they commissioned the work, and to be honest, it's been a really supportive okay. context. Like, I've felt very, I don't know, I like that their focus is really like connecting to the city of Venice mm-hmm. too, and the university here, and kind of trying to make a space for continued support mm-hmm. for artists, both local and international. There's something about like the building having everything in it, like mm-hmm. they have accommodation there, yeah. they have their offices, they have a kitchen, they have the studio, like the artist studios, they have a space they keep empty for whatever it's needed for, and they have exhibition spaces, they have the cafe, like it feels it has this really hybrid feel to it,
1: mm-hmm.
2: you know, it like institutionally it does, and I think that's their goal right. too, is, and then they want to hold on to that, and I think yeah, like definitely the work that I do fits into that context, and I have a good feeling that they're going to keep doing that rather than like kind of fixating on one thing and identifying as that. And then they have all their artists have some kind of like yeah pedagogical proposal as well. So I, as you said, I taught a workshop there and got to work with some of the like recent graduates. I think it's just a yeah, like I mean in a way, I mean yeah, it's funny. I was gonna say in a way it's like a playground. Like you kind of just get to use it for. Yeah, yeah. What it's needed for, you get to kind of, find your area, find your context.
1: I mean, from the outside, it really looks like an ideal place for you because yeah. you managed to be also in company of very different, you know, actors, because
2: totally.
1: There are the people from the institution, but also, let's call them classmates. There mm-hmm. are, you know, other artists or musicians mm-hmm. or curators
2: yeah.
1: or writers.
2: Yeah.
1: So something along yeah. the lines of what you always try to do by building, you know,
2: yeah.
1: words.
2: Yeah.
1: And that is a sort of micro word.
2: Right, right. Cool. I completely agree. And then you end up having these kind of impromptu conversations mm-hmm. with whether it's another artist or Irene or, yeah. you know, like, yeah, just, and they just happen and then things develop through these conversations and stuff as well.
1: I have two. Let's say harder question. Mm-hmm. Harder not because they are difficult in per se, but because there is no, you know, straight answer to it.
2: Mm-hmm.
1: One is, what do you would suggest a young artist getting right out of the Fine Art Academy to do, you know, as a next step? Because your practice has sort of developed itself, you know, over time. Your practice is already very solid, but
2: yeah.
1: I teach in a lot of Fine Arts Academies. A lot of my students ask me, you know, what next? You know, the day after, you know, you graduate
2: yeah.
1: from the
2: yeah.
1: Fine Arts Academy.
2: Yeah.
1: what to do. It's a huge question.
2: Yeah.
1: Do you have any advice for them? Again, I know it's not an easy one.
2: I mean, it's interesting because my experience was I graduated with a sociology and anthropology degree. So I never studied art.
1: Never had that moment.
2: No. And for me, it was really like moving to New York and like trying to deal with my depression, you know, and like art was the way through that for me. So I don't know, like I would just say like stay committed to the thing you really care about, because that's the thing that's going to get you through. At the end of the day, like that's what you got is like the thing that you really care about. And if you stay close to that, then
1: commitment and dealing with your depression, I think it's
2: that's it.
1: Two very good advices. And it's a perfect segue
2: to the other side of it.
1: It's a perfect segue for the last question, which is, it sort of feels natural. I mean, since this project is called Pedagogy of Hope, I always ask, you know, the people that I interview what hope represent, what hope is for them, especially in this day and age, and which is very hard to find hope anywhere.
2: Yeah. I mean, to be honest, I'm a little bit of a pessimistic person. I would not say that I have hope. Like, I would not say that I'm, that that's really a word that I sit with or like think exists. but that's not to say that I, like, I'm also okay with that kind of, like, I'm just living the day to day, and I feel like there's so many people doing really cool shit, and that's awesome, and we will continue to do that, and we will do that in this, you know, apocalyptic context that we're inside of, and we've got each other, and I don't know, like maybe that's hopeful, but I feel like that's there without it feeling like future oriented or something for me.
1: And I think it's a very good third advice, you know, you can do good, cool shit or great work as you do, even without having any hope in the future.
2: Yes, I would say so, yes.
1: Well, Nicki, it was a pleasure and a treat. I really hope that you enjoyed the conversation.
2: Yes.
1: Thank you so much
2: for being here.
1: And I can only, you know, recommend everyone to check out your work in person if possible. Yeah. That's called Adapted. All right, thank you so much.
2: Thank you.

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1: Welcome back to Radio Garmic, pedagogy of hope. I'm here with Claudia Pagès-Rabal, Spanish artist and writer representing Catalonia at the Venice Biennale with Paper Tears, a project exploring archives, material traces, and how perception, language, and the body produce knowledge across time. Welcome, Claudia. Thank you for being here today.
2: Thank you.
1: Paper Tears, your project, begins with something very specific, which is watermarks in historical paper. What drew you to that specific aspect of this material?
2: The core of it is these watermarks of paper, like Marca del Agua,
1: yeah,
2: which is core book also for Venice. And it's kind of biographical. It's because I'm from a small town that it has a long history of paper making.
1: Yes.
2: So I always seen watermarks in my house, in the household. And there are these very like naive drawings from another times that
1: yeah.
2: they're made by this line. And there was a moment also that I was working more in like in circulation and in waters and more like symbolic spaces.
1: Mm-hmm.
2: So I wanted to like look at the watermarks as a way to go to the signifier,
1: yeah.
2: go to like the negative effect of the paper that
1: yes.
2: circulates through the waters.
1: Yes.
2: To don't talk from this big space, but from this like very specific detail. Yeah.
1: Yeah. Do you think that's an aspect that asks us to learn to see and watch differently from what we're used to?
2: Maybe, I don't know, like, the watermarks that I chose, they're from like 15th century.
1: Yes.
2: So they're all like, kind of like signs and drawings from another century.
1: Yeah.
2: And I chose this 15th century because it's also a very specific moment in the Peninsula Iberica,
1: mm-hmm.
2: like in Spain, in which the Mediterranean trade sort of closes and expands into the Atlantic, no, and all the violence effects
1: yeah.
2: on that, I guess like it affects in how we look at things because it's kind of like paying attention to the negative.
1: Yes,
2: yeah.
1: exactly.
2: So
1: to something that it's not immediately visible in
2: yeah.
1: a way.
2: Yeah, and something that you also like can, it's free to speculate on it.
1: Okay.
2: And
1: yeah.
2: it's free to associate, which is what we do with them.
1: Yeah. You mentioned these documents which you picked for the project. When you work with this kind of text and papers and documents, are you just reading them or is it trying to experience them differently than how we are usually asked to?
2: What you see in
1: yeah.
2: the space is what I did is like there's like a video installation of lasers and a
1: yes.
2: screen that is kind of like a canal.
1: Yeah.
2: And first of all, like what I wanted to positivize on the space, like these watermarks, no,
1: yeah.
2: that with lasers, which kind of like working the same as making a watermark because it's still like it is one line to make the drawing.
1: Yeah.
2: And what we do is like we literally like start to like associate with them. So we just give them like the dates and
1: yeah.
2: events, but also like fun facts. There's a lot of sense of humor, and through this association, there's always a moment of like glimpse in which we start to, like there are like four monologues in the middle of it,
1: mm-hmm.
2: in which like we bring the present in the middle of this like ancient like
1: yeah.
2: science.
1: What kind of knowledge can emerge from something that is only particularly visible, and when it becomes visible differently than how it was intended in the first place?
2: I mean, we bring the knowledge because also like, I mean, the watermarks are, they kind of like announce where it was produced,
1: mm-hmm.
2: and like it will be kind of like give me some Campers or give me some Adidas or give
1: yes.
2: me some of this. So it kind of like, it has this kind of like origin effect, and at the same time it has, It kind of like tells the objects and things that were produced in a time that
1: yeah.
2: now it's obsolete. So it's like literally like images of a time that doesn't exist anymore. Now the watermarks will be like drones and phones and stuff like this. And the ones that I chose are like they're like from from like heads and African heads or like are cataloged like in this way in the archive with like crosses, Catholic crosses, a lot of pomegranate trees and magrane, so like very Mediterranean science and and of course I mean like paper making in Spain was brought by all the Arab population and it was on the 15th century because of the expulsion there was a shortage of paper, and that's why like almost all the paper that you found in the archives of that time is from Italy.
3: Yeah.
2: And it's in Italy that the watermarks start in the 13th century. So to me, it was kind of like a way of like open a little Pandora box.
3: Yes.
2: Of talking about these circulations. First, like Mediterranean closes, no? Because you like Spain is not in contact with Damascus. And then expands to Atlantic at the same time the trades, no? Because of the expulsions in the peninsula, there you have to import. No. So it's in this kind of like negative circulation that I wanted to work in. To me, like, I also didn't want to go through like a historical approach or a moralistic even approach. And I wanted to go through like a choreographic and playful and playwriting. So it's really like based on playwriting, free associate, and bring the contemporary now in the middle of them.
3: That's just what I was about to ask you, because if these marks carry information across time, what kind of transmissions are we dealing with? What kind of transmission do they bring to today?
2: Yeah, I mean, like, because they're all from the 15th century, like in this part in which we just like associate with them and then we talk, we also like announce the dates and then we see of like kind of like Google search, quick search of like what happened in that day and that year. And then you can see all the events of like Canary Islands start to have like sugar mills, you know? Yeah. And like the first colonies in the America, like in La Española and Cuba, you know, and like Havana, and then like also like the expulsion of blood libels in Spain and expulsion of like Arabs and Jewish, like. So it's like all this violence starts to develop, and in the middle of it, there's monologues. Like when there are four monologues in the middle of them. Like one, I wanted to also like write in a playful way. Also like the uses of like singularity and universality.
3: Yeah.
2: And kind of like very liberal, like moralistic points of view that are happening now into these singularities and universalities. Yeah. So it was kind of like a fun way of applying like quantum knowledge into now politics.
3: Entanglements, different layers.
2: And it's a song, so it's kind of like, and it goes through like singular, particular,

0: skin, and so we talk about the exhaustion of the body and the news, no, somehow and how this affect. And then the fourth monologue is on, they are like pomegranate flowers, and so the character talks about boycott, you know, and how to like how they buy their pomegranates in the supermarket that are from Israel, you know, where we have pomegranates ourselves, you know. So like it's and it's talking about like how to do in these situations, you know.
1: You mentioned the body because the body is a crucial part of your work, but the relation of the body and language in your work is not it's instead of production through voice, movement, rhythm. What happens when the body becomes a sign of language rather than something that language describes?
0: I do different kind of writings. I publish a novel and I work like I publish like short stories in a novel, and it's like a way of writing for reading, and it's kind of like a solitude.
1: Yes.
0: I don't know.
1: Practice.
0: Text, practice, and then these video works I make, I think they're like they're kind of like poetry making for me, and then at the same time I compose the music, and then I bring along Nares Nes, who I work with the production. And so it's very much about like reciting and placing text into music and into landscape and then into bodies, and then they develop into these video sculptures that you need the body to watch them, that the image is never full, so you have to navigate. So at the end it's like it's a dance, and it becomes, the exhibition becomes a dance, even the script is written like a waltz, and with rhythms that go in and out of the watermarks, and there are many layers in which you can go or not, but the experience it's a body experience.
1: Yes, you mentioned this movement, but if language operates on the body, can the body also interrupt that operation and thus creating even another language?
0: Yeah, definitely. Yeah.
1: Mm-hmm. It's layering continuously on different languages.
0: I do still believe that we're structured by language, but there is also, I mean, that's why we produce art.
1: Yeah.
0: Because there is something that escapes from it. And I think also like all the choreographic elements and the body elements into like how we perceive sculptures, how we perceive like surrounding like even like music or how we move, like there's something beyond that is to achieve, you know?
1: In your work this can kind of be this way of approaching material can be used not just to describe the body but all the materials you use, which is like paper, which is again not just a support. So can the material actually produce meaning before the language does?
0: Of course. We're talking about things that are beyond language.
1: Yes.
0: So it's very difficult to put language on it.
1: Of course, yeah.
0: The watermarks, it starts because of that, because it's not looking at the surface of the paper, it's looking at what it's habitat en la carta.
1: Yes.
0: Like what it inhabits inside, in the middle of it. And I mean, it's something crazy when you learn a text, for example, by heart, when you produce a text and you read it and you learn it and you recite it, there is a moment in which you know it by memory and it affects your body in a different way. Yeah. And it's not about the production of knowledge that you just replied, it's about something, how you do it. And there's also like, I don't know, like now it's very specific, but when it happens in rehearsals, that when you learn a text by heart and then it introduces into the body, it makes another effect.
1: Yes, it's so like muscle memory.
0: It's muscle memory, Yvonne Reiner, it's muscle memory, And I mean, for this show also, like there is a perspective, so everything is recorded in the zenithal image.
1: Yes.
0: So there's a muscle memory, and there is also like an impossibility of the body of the viewer to watch it all, and an impossibility of, and also the bodies that appear there, in which how they move and they inhabit the materiality, you know, like the screen, it's all custom made, and it's LED screen with a flexible LED, so

0: just by itself, it's almost like an animal.
1: Yeah,
0: it's something very corporeal, no? And then when and then we place like the subtitles and text and we record it in this four exterior locations and which with water, so it by itself it just become, yeah, to me it's very animatic,
1: yeah. I'd like to go back a bit with your work, because you worked in some time ago, still relating to language, to the use of gerund,
0: mm-hmm.
1: An infinite verb tense, in an action that never fully concludes, in connection to systems like logistics and legal language, like maintaining, containing, circulating, and this is just a form of time that is continuous, operational, and potentially violent, mm-hmm. also, with direct effects on the bodies again.
0: Mm-hmm.
1: How did this idea enter your work?
0: I think it entered because I was living in the Netherlands.
1: Okay.
0: And I was in Amsterdam, and I mean, if I look retrospectively back, I think it enters because, yeah, I was there, and the pandemic started.
1: Yes.
0: And I was kind of like stuck there, and there with a friend of mine, we were trying to like reach the maximum point to like leave. So we were renting cars, and we were always end up driving into the harbor. And then I had this fixed idea that I wanted to write the text, write something on the harbor, but it became out of scale, of human mm-hmm. scale. It became very like, yeah, like inhuman to write on. And then at the same time, I was going through like some legal letters that were entering into my life, and I didn't know how to navigate that language. And I started to like put together this space of the language of the harbor, and in the language of the continuously like being moored,
1: yeah,
0: and like all the engines are on and everything is there and everything in this trucking and this shipping, you know, and this kind of like movement, and the language that of the law and that I was receiving, and also this stuckness of like removing, and of course all the like circulation of and exploitation, yeah, of humans also, like, yeah, in all the maritime system, and even like the maritime system, it has a vocabulary that comes from law, like feminine, like birthing and,
1: yeah,
0: laws. It's a, yeah, so it's a language that I started to be interested, and then there was a moment into that I stopped going to the harbor to then go to the Maritime Court of Justice in Amsterdam and just sit there and observe the courts and the trials, and also the court is like it's kind of like a circular, also like sitting up, and when, yeah, there is a captain, yep, and other like professionals, so that to see if this person could have operated in a better way or not. So I think if I look back, I think it was because COVID, yeah, that was in this kind of like gerunde, like continuous moment, but at the same time, yeah, it was, to me it was a moment in which the mooring and the static and the gerundi, you know,
1: yeah,
0: I think in Italian it's also gerundio.
1: Gerundio, yes.
0: It's a very specific like verb forms in which the subject is deleted.
1: Yeah.
0: And it produces non subjects.
1: Yeah. Yeah.
0: And it's very structural problem.
1: Yeah.
0: So I think I attach it to the harbor to have a structure, like the language I needed to put it in a surface.
1: Yes.
0: And I thought that the surface in that moment was the harbor.
1: What does it mean to engage practically, I mean, in your practice, with this kind of language that never seems to stop acting, that, mm-hmm, that on the contrary of what we said before, so the body can stop the action at a certain point, this part of language is never going to stop acting.
0: The gerundio,
1: yeah,
0: mean? yeah, because I mean, I think that's what happened to the bodies that are under the gerundios, and
1: yeah,
0: under like this non-regulative like effects or violent effects that also the state produces,
1: yeah,
0: and in which you cannot escape from it. And there is no way to get out of it because you're under the time of the other. And I think that time of the other is the gerundio, you know.
1: Yes.
0: Like, when escaping from it, it will be difficult.
1: Exactly.
0: Until they don't let you, like, go.
1: Is there a way out from it?
0: There's always a way out, besides very specific moments, like genocidal situations or like terrible situations like this. Yeah, I think there's always a door.
1: somewhere
0: to escape. But of course, yeah, that's also a privilege for, you know, for some.
1: You also worked on the figure of Al-Andalus, mm-hmm. is that the how you pronounce it?
0: I mean, during Al-Andalus times, where the were the times in the peninsula was not Christian.
1: And yes. Using this particular moment of history, almost as a method, as a way of reading the present through these overlapping linguistic, architectural, and legal layers. What did this allow you to see that that would have might have remained invisible?
0: I mean, Spain is born under a paranoia effect.
1: Yeah.
0: Into kind of like it kind of created almost all the violence, you know, that of like ethnical cleansing, yeah. and genocide, and like the other and not be the other. No, it like all of these effects, I think they're born during that time, and of course, I mean, like in the last 2 years, like what kind of work do we have to produce?
1: Yes.
0: And what kind of work I have to produce? And the only way that I could answer that myself was like looking around me and seeing the ruins that are around me also.
1: Yes.
0: Which I don't know, like I've been doing that for the last 2-3 years, and I think I already been skipping, like, the last words I've been doing, I've been already skipping this. Looking back, I think that moment was necessary to face it, to be able to talk through and to put the problem in ourselves also, because there is no critique if you don't critique inside.
1: Yeah.
0: So, like, I wanted to bring this critique inside. And then it was just after I was doing these works of the Gerun that I started to think of other that I needed to get out of the Gerund also myself as a producing work, and I traveled into these places. I did some recordings in these water cisterns that were from Al-Andalus times, and they were like giving water to Islamic palaces, and then they were destroyed, and then they gave water to like convents, and now there are hotels. So like I was looking at these infrastructures almost as kind of like understanding a time that will not be Gerundis. It's not this continuation of the pandemia, but it was kind of like a time of one overlapping one another. It's an erasure of like one, you erase one and then you superpose one, and it's like the settler mentality of like erasing this, and Spain, it's rich on that, in the same territories. Also, like, Spain is so like crazy that it cannot even bear to say that some ruins are from Arab times. It they have to say it's Roman,
1: you know? Okay.
0: So so it's this kind of like paranoia of like erasing so much history that I'm actually like around where I grew up, they're like full of defense towers,
1: yes,
0: in which we are trained as kids to say that these towers were to fight against the Moors, you know, and they're actually Moorish constructions. So so it's kind of like let's go through this like erasing histories and not to speculate what's good or bad.
1: But if these histories are still embedded in in the landscape and denied in a way by people who, you just said, doesn't want to recognize where they come from, what do we need to learn to actually recognize their weight and their position in the present?
0: Yeah, that's the thing. Like, to me, like, it's not about like that we say, oh, like we get into a historical fight if these defense towers were fighting against who and defending against who. It doesn't matter.
1: No,
0: it's just like, what is this creation of otherness that we're talking about?
1: And
0: that's it.
1: We talk about language as embodied, as analyzed and looked into in your work, but your work actually also has a sound dimension.
0: Mm-hmm.
1: what kind of listening your work requires?
0: Yeah, good question, because just now I was like thinking if I should subtitle all of it or not subtitle all of it, how ludicrous it is. I like to make compose music and yep. make music. So at the end of there, like they're like small operatic devices, and in which I hope that you also can dwell in it, and then you understand some parts, you don't understand some parts, and then to me it's like the process is like to me joy. Like yeah. I like to have fun when I do my works and get into my times, and then I have a lot of pleasure like putting text and then like composing for the text and then putting into the rhythms and putting to tempos and making kind of like these songs that go through, and it is kind of like a weird way to like get it into the body also. So how much listening? I think you can do super surface listening, and then you might be captivated by a moment, then you get into the words. And I think they're complex structures, my works, they're very simple as viewers, because you can, I think so, I don't know, but you can get into just the rhythm,
1: yeah.
0: you can get into the music, or yeah. you can get into the experience of sitting there, so, yeah.
1: Yes, I was about to ask you, because you mentioned asking yourself whether to subtitle this project or not. So I wanted to ask you about misunderstanding.
0: Mm-hmm.
1: I mean, how does misunderstanding play in your works? I mean, you just said that for you it's enough even just for people to sit there and be captivated by the rhythm, not actually getting the meaning. But what about misunderstanding?
0: Misunderstanding is a weird word, because misunderstanding is like if it's about creating a conflict in what you hear, then I think it's fine if it's, and I think I will be interested in the misunderstanding creates like lapsuses of that you hear something and that makes you navigate into something else, because that's actually what we played in the script, you know, that they're like these dogs and these wheels and these crosses and these flowers that they make you like travel to somewhere else. So if that does to you, I think that's fine, you know, like also like the cinema and literature and all of the works, like you get something there and then you continue the conversation outside. Misunderstanding to like getting opposite, then that will be a bad effect, I guess, you know? But if misunderstanding is like postponing or like traveling farther, then that's okay.
1: Having to deal with these traces that are not immediately visible most of the time, what do you think it is important to educate to today? How can we understand more or seeing differently through learning?
0: I mean, education and learning, what I do wonder about nowadays is it's very Spinozist, it's modes of living.
1: Yeah.
0: I think like that's the hardest that we all have. Like, there are a lot of devices to spend time and a lot of things to do and choices, but the modes of living are very limited. Yeah.
1: Yeah.
0: And I think like I see like I don't know, not only young people but also like in all ages that modes of living. I don't know how to describe it, but it's not about choices, not about learning. It's a being how to be with the circumstances.
1: Yeah. And what do we need to change to stop overlooking the knowledge that exists in these traces that you find almost hidden histories, but also material, but also words, but also...
0: I don't know. I think everybody has to do their own. Yeah, yeah, critical thinking. Yeah.
1: Thank you so much for being here with me today. Thank you.
0: You.

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1: Welcome to Radio Garmic. I'm Micaela Deiana and today I'm here with Ala Younis, creative artist with expanded practice includes curating, research and publishing. In her work, she explores formal and informal records to unveil intimate and seen lives behind official histories. In today's conversation around the pedagogy of hope, I would like to ask Anna to walk us specifically through the project Kaifata. Kaifata is a non-profit Arabic publishing initiative that uses the popular format of how-to manual to respond to some of today's pertinent needs, skills, thoughts, sensibilities, or emotions. It was founded in 2012 by Hala and Maha Mahmoud. So, first of all, thank you so much for being here.
2: Thank you very much for having me.
1: I would like to share with us that moment when your creature was born.
2: Kaifata was born around 2012 when Maha and I, we were in Berlin and we had been already for a year, more than a year, thinking what can we do in the time when we felt that there was much that could be done or more that could be done after the events of the Arab Spring that basically were just taking over the Arab world in general. But at the same time, we were just talking all the time and thinking of different formats. But we were inside, we were walking into a bookstore in Berlin and could see how many, this bookstore was like specifically for like art and art, related topics that could also be theory, translation, you know, all sorts of things. And of course, we do feel like we are just like in these places, we're familiar with these places and we're always looking and finding something that would be of interest to us. But at the same time, at that particular moment, for instance, I felt that how big that bookstore is or this books offering is in languages that are not read or in quantities, as if not in languages, and in language I mean difficulty of language maybe, that is available to the general public of the places we have come from. And I was looking at how much it costs to for instance to bring a series of books back to Jordan or to Egypt or from this library, from this bookstore. And it would cost a lot of money because, you know, every book with its production and translation, all of that would cost a lot of money. And that day, we thought that maybe we make books that are cheap and nice and of the type that bridge the type of knowledge and reading that we read as artists, bridge that with that type of reading that the general public reads in the places where we come from. And so we also thought that it can be in Arabic. So it starts around that idea, but also around that time we also felt that the type of voices that we were reading or assuming that they are representative of the culture or of the ideas that we want to hear or we want to engage with would not be necessarily continuously voicing the feelings that we had after such mega moments that such as the ones that were happening in the Arab world at that time. And so we were interested in allowing more space for voices that are closer to how we are thinking or the question that could be also like engaging with the questions we were trying to answer or like the general public we were trying to answer. And perhaps that could be from a little bit younger generations or from those that were like established at the time or from different genres and different practices, and encourage that the writing is accessible, or the, you know, the style of writing or the difficulty of the writing is not so much but it's not to also like simplify the writing, but just make it more accessible. And so we started with that premise between how to expand the Arabic library and bridge the type of readings that are happening across the different practices in within the society, and at the same time allow for more voices to be read and engaged with, including our own engagement with these new writers and philosophers and artists and people from different practices.
1: Oh, that's amazing. But how did you choose the how-to topics? I mean, what was the first topic you thought about?
2: Yes, so we do not specify a how-to question. So like we thought at the time, okay, if we're going to commission books, we have to have a specific theme that would allow us to be a specialized, like, you know, to specialize in some sort of a direction or some sort of a format. And we both like, you know, the guides and the how-to manuals, and we had before that collaborated on a couple of things that involved that. So we started with asking people that we were working with or close to or have read or heard about the writing to ask for themselves for these writers to propose a how-to question that they're asking themselves, and then attempt to answer that how-to. And so the first book was by the Egyptian writer Haytham al-Wardani, who's also from like same generation as me and Maha, and he lives between Cairo and Berlin. And his first book, our first book was How to Disappear, which was like exercises that al-Wardani has written on by using hearing, through the use of hearing, of joining groups, leaving from groups, appearing in space, disappearing in space as a state of mind rather than as a physical aspect. And that was the beginning. And we chose for the format to be a pocket-size book format, because, you know, we thought that was the format that could be carried and moved and easily purchased and easily produced without the complications or the heaviness that is normally associated with art writing or art publishing.
1: But publications is not the only medium you use, right? Because then the project expanded to exhibitions, public program, audio, video. How did it happen?
2: True. So our first book was How to Disappear, and we, as I mentioned, we wanted for it to be in Arabic. We applied for a grant to basically publish the book, and we were given money by the Young Arab Theater Fund, which is now Mufradat, and they gave us half of the money we've asked, but they invited us, or through them, the group of Vehave, the curators, they invited the book to be in their nomadic show and their like touring show. And so for that, because the show wasn't going only to Arab cities, they offered us to translate and print the book in English as well. And so since then, since the first book, we've been printing both Arabic and English editions. And then we did one for Jevdet Erik, the Turkish artist, how to imitate the sound of the shore using two hands and carpet. And then when we invited him to launch the book in an event in Abu Dhabi during the art fair, he said, well, it's a manual, so you can invite anyone, and if they read the manual, they should be able to perform it on my behalf. I don't have to be there myself. And so like this engagement with the different types of formats of the manuals were allowing us to exist in other formats besides the printed book. So after that, we had a couple more books, including a book by curator Francis McKee, How to Know What's Really Happening, and then by Iman Mersal, the poet, who proposed to us to write about motherhood and, you know, the healing motherhood relationships from its generalized image of being an ideal, you know, relationship. And that the publishing of that book basically put us into another type of relationship, because until that moment we were working with more like, you know, art context and things like that. But in that moment with Iman, the demand became much higher in an instant because of the fan base she had. She, like, Iman had over 15,000 fans on her Facebook page in that moment in 2016. And that is the moment when we started to understand who we are as independent publishers and what's the further responsibilities that we have when we are publishing in terms of circulation, informing the public, and so on. But we also noticed that in particular in that book, because there was so much demand on that book, that we were not acknowledged as artists publishers. Then whoever was writing a review on that book, especially in the press, general press, they were looking for names of institutions to credit the publication of the book to. And so we would also, like, we noticed that we can become like more visible when the book is not available, and that's when people really start to look for who printed the book or who published it, and they start to tag our name in the Facebook pages and all of that. So there was this thing like between disappearing and reappearing again based on the availability of the books, which was causing us a lot of stimulating more and more thought about what we're doing and how we're doing it and who else is doing it and how they're managing, because we're not registered as a company. We work through like all of this as an initiative, using the money that we earn from the sales of the books or the grants we apply for or the exhibitions we participate in and so on. So that's a moment when we received an invitation from Beirut Art Center to create an exhibition, and with that invitation came a budget and a research budget as well as a production budget. And we thought maybe we can use these budgets to, first of all, research and find more people who do the same or kind of belong to the same logic, the way we were doing it, like independent publishing and artist publishing. And at the same time, utilize the production budget to commission more works or artworks, sometimes feasibility studies and other sorts of things, to think about independent publishing in relationship to different, you know, cities and contexts and times and eras and influences. And so the format of the exhibitions were born from these tensions, right? From being invisible but also visible, from asking the question and trying to find your cohort or your public, which we found also like this concept of ghosted publics or ghost publics, available in the writing of Andrew Murphy, who basically acknowledges or basically writes about how the different efforts of publishing here and there kind of creates all these like pockets of readership that do not connect with each other because they do not function within the mainstream. And so the exhibition that started in Beirut, we called it at the time How to Reappear. Well, basically it's the antithesis of How to Disappear, of our first book. And then the other exhibition was in Abu Dhabi. It was called How to Maneuver Shape-Shifting Texts and Other Publishing Tactics. And then the first exhibition traveled to Amman and so on, and then to Kochi and other places. And so with every station, we would utilize the budgets that were available for us to create the exhibitions. First of all, to show some of the projects we've commissioned and we've produced or researched, but also produce more context-related knowledge or information, and expand further in both our presentation as well as like prompting and encouraging more people to think with us on the themes of publishing and attempt themselves to publish as well.
1: That's really interesting. How do the different audiences react? Because in the end, with this touring exhibition and the fact that you have such an accessible format, you interacted with really different contexts and realities. Did you observe any differences in between?
2: Yes, thank you for that question. I think it was very, we learned a lot from the process, because when we first pitched that we want to make an exhibition about publishing, we did not, you know, we were aware of the book fair format, right? But we did not want to have a book fair. So it wasn't that we were imagining that there are so many tables and everybody put all the books on, like every publisher would have their books on a table, and then people come in, and so what you exhibit are tables of books. That's not what we wanted. And so we started to look at, you know, what is traceable of a publisher. For instance, Simone Fattal had her The Post Apollo Press, which she worked on in the States together with Itel Adnan. It was a large body of work that we could see, some of it translated into Arabic, not the majority of it. And it was interesting because I met like Simone like a couple of years earlier when I just published the first book. And I felt that there was this connection, you know, like, you know, looking at an example of publishing of an artist publisher who worked very hard in the 80s and 90s and could circulate and create this very particular project. And also in close conversation with an artist writer such as Itel Adnan and so on. And so we started with these things, and I could find that Simone had deposited her papers at Berkeley University. And so I was talking to Maha about how we can, for instance, utilize this or go, and not necessarily, I mean, we couldn't go ourselves there, but we hired someone to help us photograph the content. But Maha was on her way to Paris, so she visited Simone and also like collected some of the original materials before they traveled. And so the idea was, how do we show the artist slash publisher archive and link the publications together so that we show the effort of publishing? That was one example. And as we were doing that, we were learning how you know, how the American context, you know, the US context for publishing is not so different, but has its particular aspects and methodologies and growth and interaction with the audience and so on. So we could see how is it, for instance, in the case of a publishing project that we've commissioned and like we've produced the research on, while at the same time, overall, our exhibition, when we were talking to people also, they were suggesting ideas about books, but it wasn't only about books. It could have, you know, publishing could also be through radio, the same way you're doing this broadcast of interviews and so on. So I think the reactions were amazingly encouraging, in a way that, first of all, our sales boosted. We saw already like very quick turn of new publishing initiatives that we were including already in the next editions of our exhibitions, or we could also identify more similar relations that in printing that could also exist in digital publishing. And we have shown some of that work, recent research that we've done in the Raya Biennale that just opened in January and is still running until early May. Yeah, thank you so much. So that is, for instance, that's something that have grown from the initial ideas, you know, that we were looking first at print and why print is it feasible or not? Why does it have this bad reputation that it doesn't circulate enough and ebooks have killed the book and all of that? And we, like, through our experiments, I mean, there's a lot, of course, of challenges and obstacles and prices that are paid, but it's circulating and it's working and it's not killing, not the e-format is not killing the printed format. But at the same time, most of our research was about independent initiatives and artist-led projects, while in the last exhibition, which we called How to Publish, it's in fact an exhibition that is camouflaged as an installation inside the Biennale. And it's looking at how you make mass readership, how do you create masses of readers or in people who are using your reading or using your knowledge or basically engaging with the knowledge that you have published, whether you've published it in print, in curricula, in pocket-sized formats, in fiction format, non-fiction formats, or in digital publishing, such as the example of the first Arabic computer that was produced in the 80s when there was no Arabic publishing on the horizon available, and how it becomes a project but also a turning point in time where people from different generations are engaging with that platform and witnessing bit by bit the evolution of the solutions that are offered, from the font to the interface to the other types of hegemonic entities that eat up the efforts of the young, the smaller enterprises and so on. So we could see the echoes in this project as well. And what is fascinating is that the type of people who were coming to look at the exhibition or at the installation, how fathers would be explaining to their 20-year-old sons and daughters, you know, about the use of computers. And probably this father was also like 20 years old, or maybe a little bit younger or a little bit older when the computer came out. But there is also within the productions that we've produced also like projects on how very young users were there also learning and pirating and doing all sorts of things that also happened to the books. So yeah, the scope becomes amazing and amazingly informative and illuminates much of our process in the process.
1: Yeah, you can clearly see that when you participate in your installation. And I found really fascinating the way, I mean, Kaifata is like a double soul. It's really practical, but it's also really poetic. I see that as a special platform also to observe how the needs changed in the year and according to the context, as you were mentioning. So since you are running that, I mean, it's more than 10 years now, how did you see the needs and the input changing?
2: Thanks to the writing of the writers, that it basically, the format of the how to, you know, it's very popular format. You know, we ask these questions most of the time. We ask it to the internet, we ask it to our neighbors, to our friends, to the people we share our homes with and so on, as well as to ourselves. And then the pocket size, so basically you're not expected to write a very long text. It's not expected to be super academic, or it's not necessarily academic. It can be poetry. You can mix genres together in this in our format. And so we noticed that many of the people we've approached, and we approached them because we like how they write or how they think, none of them basically wrote on the topic we thought that they will be writing. So like we approach someone because they work in human rights, but then, for instance, Amr Izzat, he proposes to write about remembering his dreams, how he remembers his dreams. Or someone like Oksana Timofeeva, who's a philosopher and a thinker, and she wrote about homeland, and she wrote it in her mother language, and we translated it into Arabic and English, and because, you know, she wrote it in the same process she was thinking about it. And so these little things in the, that is there in the series allows for the writer to take more freedom or enjoy or use or utilize or employ this extra freedom in the format to kind of create something that is closer to how they think or what beats inside them. And I think that also resonates with the readers, and I think it's like a small magic where we noticed also that people like the series because they like some books in the series, and so they give the chance to the other books to read them. But there are also other readers who do not accept, you know, some of the writings that we publish, and so they would say, we like this book, we don't like this book, right? So it's not like taken for granted that our readers will like each and every book we produced. But these different relationships and plays and games and space of experimentation that is lively and happening also through how the readers are also like carrying the books to new places and talking about them online and in person and coming to the events and meeting the writers, and I think it's just creating this poetic or charming envelope of the project altogether, which we were blessed to have, for sure.
1: Thinking about today, which do you think are the most urgent needs? I mean, if we think about Kaifa Ta as a pedagogical tool, informal, poetic, but still pedagogical tool, which kind of messages would you like to convey now?
2: I think I'm more interested in processes more than messages, you know, like in how to, I think the how to question and the formats we have experimented with, whether in the print format or the exhibition format or the other formats that are in between, they were all about how do you imagine investigating a feeling or a gut feeling or a need, or, you know, to get to a little bit more knowledge. And this knowledge can be about, or some answers, or some sort of a companionship in times where you felt that you needed that companionship. There's an Arabic poem that basically describes books as companions, basically that they're the best companions that can be there. But I'm not going to say that in particular. My point is, in the time that we live in and these critical moments that are just very interruptive and to the processes that we're living and to the type of living that we have, and we can see this like mass production, like not mass production as in like the masses are producing their own knowledge in all sorts of formats, including the fake stuff, the rumors, the research-based, the research-informed content, and all of that. And there's a lot of expression, and the expression is basically is gaining a lot of circulation, or at least circulation, not necessarily, they don't all get the same level of circulation. And you start to understand more and more and see how the world order is made of, and as you'd think that anything, as you know, the thing is as much as you've learned for it to be, how much is it from what you've learned. But then listening to other people and engaging in these other like analysis and other types of knowledge production, you realize that any topic can be talked about from so many different angles and so many levels of opening up. And I think that this type of processes and checking the checking in with reality and trying to produce despite, or not produce but kind of reflect despite what is happening, and all of that is what the heart of, you know, the heart of the Kaifa Ta project is. Because I said that we walked in the bookstore and we thought we don't have these books, but I felt, for instance, for me particularly, with time I realized how I was missing the type of materials and the aesthetics and the quality of producing content and books and printed matter in the way I was, like in the way that I witnessed when I was growing up as a young reader. And so in a way I was trying to kind of reconnect, or kind of leave in the world something that is similar to how what I have received when I was reading. And that thing was only like revealing itself to me when I was just going in the process and asking myself these questions: why am I making this, and it would be also maybe similar but could also be other reasons for Maha as well. And I still also think that for Keivata, the way we have said, and then I continue and I encourage, of course, people who engage with us to think with us about the same frameworks, basically how we're looking to cut costs, how to circulate seamlessly, how to be as close as possible to the reader, you know, so that try to stick to these principles where they are needed, so that the model keeps working. But there are so many models, and I'm, as much as I'm interested and engaged with my own model, I'm interested in the other models as well. And so as much as there could be of more productions in this direction, it will be helpful for all of us to understand and know and manage to go through the times, the very trying times that we live in today.
1: Thank you for this journey through Keivata. It's been so interesting, and happy you joined our community.
2: Thank you so much for having us. Thank you.

0: Radio Garmic, pedagogy of hope, education as a transformative practice.
1: Hello, here we have with us Bonnie Devine today. Bonnie is an artist, a writer and professor, and a member of the Serpent River First Nation. Bonnie Devine is a prominent Ojibwe artist and writer. She has applied Ojibwe mythology and storytelling traditions to drawing, painting, sculpture, site-specific interventions, performance and video. It's a pleasure to have you here today with us.
2: Thank you very much.
1: I would like to start asking you about your practice, because your practice often relates with the question, is it possible that the land has a memory? What does this question open up for you today?
2: This is a complicated question. It is possible that Venice, these islands and waters, have memories. It's complicated because here in Venice, I feel immersed in stories rather than memories. And stories are different from memories. Stories emerge from human beings. They are our particular gift, I think. Just as language and words are our gift, too, Venice is alive and threaded and deeply pierced through with the incisions of stories and words. These stories are dazzlingly beautiful and fierce. But the kind of memory land has is nonverbal. No language or words, no intervention of human consciousness or intention. We apprehend the land's awareness through a different sensory apparatus.
1: You walk the land, you travel through it, and you photograph it. You go to libraries and you record knowledge, memories, and dreams. How do these different ways of learning about a place come together in your work, and how do you navigate between institutional archives and the kinds of knowledge that comes from walking, remembering, or dreaming?
2: It requires time and silence. Much of my research involves reading and looking, tracing the surfaces of objects, their delineations and markings, books, maps, drawings, photographs, in museums, libraries, and archives. These are valuable resources, wonderful places. The Venice Naval Museum, for instance. This is where one might begin to think about the difference between the stories human beings tell, the centuries of accumulated knowledge and experience that we call the history of a place, and the kind of cellular awareness the land has. Would I say the land has no history, no story? Almost one might say this, except the land carries visible traces of its spectacular history, breathes out emanations of its past, its process, and response to the passage of time. And these signs are everywhere available for us to apprehend. Walking is one technique I have used to learn how to listen to the land.
1: History and narrative are central to your practice, and you've said that from childhood your art has been about stories, the voices that tell them, the bodies that carry them, and the land that inspires them. How do you understand the relationship between these three elements today?
2: Again, complicated question. The three elements are quite visceral: voices, bodies, and land. In the understanding of our old people, the Anishinaabek, that's my people, there is a material relationship between these things. They are intrinsically connected and dependent on one another. They ring together, as it were. It is as a weaver weaves, as a bird takes wing and floats on the air, as a wave develops in the ocean. The harmony and dissonance of voice, body, and land pass through us and are transformed into story by our human gift of language.
1: In a previous interview, you mentioned the influence of your family background, especially your grandparents and their relationship to material practices such as trapping and their ability to transform materials. When you work with materials today, do you feel that you're continuing and translating or transforming that legacy?
2: All three. The processes I learned at art school, and the strong European influence of the Academy certainly altered the way I speak and write about art making. But one thing your question makes me consider is that as a further result of my education, I might have internalized the usual Western disdain for the so-called primitive practices. But instead, I learned to evaluate the handmade objects my grandparents made and learned to articulate their beauty to myself in positive, non-violent ways. This was important. I had sensitive teachers, and my country, Canada, was attempting to repair some of its colonial relationships to Indigenous populations at that time. This helped me preserve a sense of self-esteem and indeed pride in the ingenuity, craft, and skill my grandparents had used, and inspired me to explore their relationship to materials and techniques in my own work. I often think of culture as the animating muscle that runs through a people. That muscle runs through me, and it is Anishinaabe. This powerful realization has allowed me to do all the things you mentioned. I can continue, I can translate, and I can transform the legacy I have inherited, just as my grandparents and all artists continue, translate, and transform the legacies that they were given.
1: Thank you for your answer. Much of your work explores how to create objects that reflect what you've learned about a specific place. What kind of feelings and relationship emerge with the land and with those who have inhabited it when you translate it into an artistic form?
2: This is hard to say. When I arrived in Venice a month ago and saw the sunlight bounce and scintillate across the water in the lagoon, I thought, this is why the painters paint. Then I went to the Naval Museum and I learned something of the military history of this place, the mercantile wealth, the importance of the city's relationship to the water. And Venice began to take shape in my imagination as a storied place with many, many histories. But these are human tracings, human fancies. To use a Western term, these are landscapes. It would take much longer to develop the kind of feeling for the land and the earth of a place such as Venice to be able to make a meaningful artwork about it, or rather to make a meaningful artwork for it.
1: Kuyukuo was interested in artistic practices that explore different motifs without reducing them to a merely thematic dimension, often referring to them as a form of incantation, an expansion of perception that we experience in varying degrees in the poetry of everyday life. How do you feel your practice engages with this idea of expanded perception?
2: Perhaps it is to learn to listen to a non-verbal communication from a non-human entity is one form of expanded perception. But clearing away the ego-derived, civilization-encrusted layers of human dross and getting down to the essential throb of life is perhaps not an expansion, but a contraction of perception. I hope Koya would agree that narrowing and sharpening one's focus in this particular way paradoxically opens one up to the universe.
1: As you know, we are part of interviews hosted by Radio Gamik, and the title of this series is named Pedagogy of Hope, and it's inspired by Paulo Freire's book. And in relation to this, I would like to ask you, so basically Freire in his book, he argues that hope is necessary but not enough. So simply to hope is to hope in vain. He goes on to suggest that we need critical hope, the way a fish needs unpolluted water. How does your practice relate to this idea of critical hope as something that must be enacted rather than merely felt?
2: I think critical hope is why I am allergic to landscape painting, mm-hmm. as it has been and is currently practiced and consumed in bourgeois society. Though I admire the skill and tenacity required to make a beautiful image of a picturesque scene, it is the very picturesqueness of landscape painting that appalls me on a visceral level. Why? Because I believe the land and I are biologically connected. I am in some way its child and also its mother. For me, the land asks for a deeper expression that commits one's body, voice, and intellect to its service.
1: Do you see your work as creating space of pedagogy where materials, places, and histories become part of a shared process of learning and unlearning?
2: I hope so.
1: As someone who has also experienced as a teacher and educator, having taught liberal arts at New York University, Queen's University, and the Center for Indigenous Theater, and having joined OCAD University as a full-time instructor in 2008, where you also served as a founding chair of the Indigenous Visual Culture Program. How did you understand that role? Freire suggests that teaching and learning should be a joyful process and that educators should start from where students are, never underestimating the value of lived experience. What perspectives and expectations have shaped your approach to teaching?
2: Thank you for this question. I had to think about this a lot. I began my formal artistic education at the age of 38 as a mature student, and thus I was fortunate to miss some of the more overt racism towards Indigenous people that had previously been the norm in Canadian institutions. Moreover, I attended an art college whose teachers emphasized and embodied principles of self-determination and personal responsibility within a rigorous program of study. I learned that learning is fun and can be one of the most joyful experiences in life. In my teaching, I use the pedagogical methodology that my grandparents and my teachers at this art school used. They knew that art is an oral tradition where one learns by first watching and then doing. That studio practice is a valuable and valid research environment where the process of making is the process of investigation and analysis, and that errors are opportunities, not failures. This is how I try to teach.
1: Thank you, Bonnie, for your time and for your generous answers.
2: Thank you.
1: It's really a pleasure to have you here.
2: Thank you very much.
1: Thank you.

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1: Welcome to Radio Garmic, pedagogy of hope. I'm honored to have here with me today Senzeni Marazela, South African artist working across performance, installation and drawing, exploring memory, absence and the construction of intimate archives. Welcome, Senzeni.
2: Thank you for having me here.
1: In your work, you often appear and appear through a recurring figure named Theodora, an alter ego you inhabit over time, named after your mother. How did Theodora first emerge for and from you when you realized you needed her?
2: It was around 2002.
1: Mm-hmm.
2: I was in Amsterdam.
1: Mm-hmm.
2: And I had a chance meeting with Dolly Ratebe, who was a famous movie star and a singer in South Africa, and I met in Amsterdam. And she started telling me stories about the difficulties that she went through, because of course it was another world completely in South Africa. And the movie that she acted in, Jim Comes to Joburg, because it's about the difficulty of migrating from the villages to the city, you know. And in the context of South Africa, it was two very different South Africas. The rural South Africa and the city, which was very restricted, controlled everything, micromanaged how people lived, where they walked, banked, ate, slept. That out of that difficulty, you know, came all these memorable and very iconic images of Dolly Ratebe and also her voice. You know, when you think that in South Africa, sometimes you go to jail for speaking out. Winnie did, Winnie Mandela. You know, and many other women. So I think after I met her and I went back to visit my mother and I started talking to her about her own experiences, I think that's when Theodora started shaping up, and also she became necessary. You know, as this vehicle, for telling the story of black women in my country, and also telling the story of migration. You know, how a black woman travels to the city center, to Johannesburg, which is a very transitory space. You know, I guess like all cities. You know, people come through them, dream of coming to them, but no one wants to be permanently placed there.
1: Of course, yes.
2: You know, so it's always a gateway to elsewhere where you can rest. But cities are very difficult for women.
1: I believe that, I mean, there's a lot of your biography there as well, because you lived through the end of apartheid, and you actually moved from a township to a big city, right? What Theodora allows you to do that you wouldn't do as Senzeni?
2: You know, she allows me to be this intermediary. You know, to be this center between my stories, because I mean, I was a teenager. It was the tail end of apartheid, so I certainly have memories of some of the events, you know, as I was growing up. But my mother did not have the kind of platforms that I do. And my aunts, you know, and when they did tell stories of their lives, it was always in corners, you know, in very small ways, you know, and certainly not very well recorded, the stories and the lives of black women. You know, and to think that Johannesburg, as beautiful as I think that it is, and sometimes traumatic for many people, there were areas that the apartheid government did not acknowledge, but there were people who were living there. So this erasure of people that are living, who have stories and memories and archives with them, you know, is a form of punishment. So Theodora exists in those worlds that previously didn't exist, and now they've had to be acknowledged, but also not sufficiently acknowledged as black women, you know, as participant of change, who've driven change in the South African story, because there's many of them. Because men were in jail, your Nelson Mandela's and your Walter Sisulu's, your Robert Sobukwe's. But the women were not. They were outside, and they were fighting, and they were speaking, And I think I also continue the tradition as an artist, you know, of taking out the stories, of questioning the archive that doesn't include black women
1: as well.
2: Yeah. You know, and using Theodora, who's both a subject in my work and a guide, that she guides my stories.
1: Why does she turn her back to the viewer, listener, to those who see her?
2: You know, as much as I still think South Africa is a young country, we are new to democracy.
1: Yeah.
2: And also new to ways of telling stories in our own way.
1: Yeah.
2: And also new to the black image and the black story. So we're still digging. I think a lot of us, I think that's why the archive becomes so interesting, and I'm so deeply embedded as an artist in archive and digging and excavating the history of my country through mines, possibly.
1: Yeah.
2: Where for many years only men were allowed to work in mines.
1: Yeah.
2: And they lived in single-sex hostels away from their families. So you find that South African mines that built South Africa were also the site of death for the black family.
1: Yeah. Now, it's interesting because, I mean, from the eye of a Western white person as I am, this gesture, this turning the back, looked like a refusal to show, not a necessity, because of the lack of representation, of belonging to history.
2: But it's also turning the back in a lot of my earlier work. I was also trying to say this is a story of so many women.
1: Yeah.
2: This is not just about one person, one figure.
1: It's making it universal.
2: Yes. It's probably an African story.
1: Yeah.
2: Because Africans have been immigrants, whether it was forced, voluntary, have moved around the continent and in the world.
1: So it was
2: really about trying to say that Theodora is just a vehicle for so many other stories that still need to be found, not spoken about.
1: Do you think of her, I don't know what pronouns Theodora would use, if it's her, okay, with her. Is she a living archive?
2: Yes. Yes, she is.
1: Let's go to another of your works. I hope I will pronounce it okay. It's Ijermani Lam.
2: Yes.
1: Where you wore the same red dress every day for 6 years. It's we would call it now a durational performance. What did that mean to you, and what changed during 6 years, those 6 years?
2: Because I previously worn a yellow dress in Theodora Comes to Joburg, and the intention has always been to keep the story of this migrant woman who gets left in the village by this man and comes to the city to look for him, because many women did. You know, because they stopped writing home, sending money, and the villages didn't know whether they're alive or dead, and it greatly impacted the lives of women. And that was also taken off the work of Njabulo Ndebele, The Cry of Winnie Mandela. A very tragic but a beautifully written story about four women whose husbands are separated from them under different circumstances. And because they're so traumatized by that separation, number one, and also how society surveils women who have been left on behalf of absent men. Same thing that happened with Winnie and Nelson Mandela. Every time there was a story that could possibly hurt Nelson, they would make sure he gets it, as much as they kept him from the news of the world. But they made sure that he got stories of Winnie, you know, because the state apparatus surveilled Winnie. You know, just to go and make sure that Mandela has a story. And society functions the same way in surveilling women that they don't understand, who are not in a particular way, are not under a family unit with a man. They become objects of surveillance.
1: Yes.
2: For society, is that why are you like this? We understand you in this context.
1: Yeah.
2: Mother, children, caregiver.
1: Yeah.
2: You know.
1: Yeah.
2: So Theodora lets go of all of that. And she becomes this person that not only searches for Gebane, but also searches through the archive of Johannesburg.
1: Yeah.
2: You know, and also searches for herself. You know, goes on this journey of discovery that who is she without all these roles that women traditionally have in society? Is it possible for a woman to have this kind of autonomy that you tell your own story your own way, find words, signs, symbols of telling that story, that you make up? Is it possible for women to make a new language?
1: Yeah. How does your relationship with those durational works, I mean, Teodora, Iger Manilam, Search for Gebane, change through time? I mean, when you start leaving those works, because that's what you actually do, you live in your work, you do that with imagining a possible story, a possible outcome, with a thesis, with a theory, or do you just let it evolve naturally and take you places you may have not imagined?
2: You know, I think even if one does imagine what the end could look like, but our experiences change every single day. You know, we go through crises which are sometimes personal or in relation to the societies that we live in. Things change. We had COVID. That a lot of us expected to last 2 weeks maximum. Went on for 2 years.
1: And none of us expected to happen at all.
2: None of us. And it was something that we didn't understand. You know, and how it forced us into different ways of doing things and having relationships and understanding personal space, the need for it, and questioning a lot of things. You know, how far is a state willing to control us, and how far are we willing to comply to that control? You know, as citizens, I know that there were a lot of people who were pushing against it and burning their vaccine passports and saying that this is enough, this is not how we want to live our days in this endless agony. You know, so there's a lot of questioning. You know, one can measure that after 6 years, I want to be here. But because of all these changes that one cannot anticipate, as you move on towards the day, that there's a lot of changes in your performance work, in one's performance work, because you also don't expect a lot of the reactions that you get from people. I did a performance here in Venice 2015. While I was still wearing the dress, you know, where I carried these bags, this luggage, and I tried
1: And you were mistaken for a migrant.
2: Offered food and told that there's a church where I could go to and get help. You know, and then I realized that when I am in South Africa and in certain parts, people understand what the dress means. You know, but elsewhere in the world, it's a look of poverty. You know, and the look of someone who needs to be helped. Even though I would stop some people and explain, but we are here, it's the opening of the Venice Biennale, and you would assume that everybody knows that there's artists here. You know, and there's a lot of public interventions that would be made by artists from all over the world. But I guess I threw off a lot of people by the way that I looked and how I was performing. And now I was also trying to own a space here in Venice so that I can feel safe. As Theodora.
1: Coming from what you just told me, what kind of knowledge an approach to performance and to art like yours can convey? I mean, how is knowledge is passed in the years you work on those performances, and how it changes within these years?
2: You know, I think for me, I was surprised by how many people, when they saw me, would tell me stories of their lives. And the amount of difficulties that they've had with transition, with changing, you know, from one position, and some of them had lost children, and how difficult it was to move from one point to the next. You know, and I guess they also understood that my performance was in part about mourning, you know, for this Gebane that disappears. whether I know that he's still alive or I'll ever find him, you know. But this idea that when one waits in a particular situation, one also mourns in that waiting. Because you mourn what was and won't be recovered, possibly. But I think it also made me quite aware of my own skin, that 6 years. You know, and because the idea was to embody Theodora so fully that Senzeni takes a backseat.
1: Yeah.
2: But there were times when Senzeni had to come out to protect Theodora. You know, and fight for the both of us.
1: Yeah.
2: You know, because then it was kind of difficult. You know, not necessarily the abuse, but this idea that when I was performing in public, people would just come in and walk, and sometimes I was dismissed.
1: Yes.
2: You know, it's just, there's another poor immigrant. These are people are a nuisance and that stuff. And then, and of course, there were times when I was absolutely taken back by how people would react and respond. And because for me, the dress was a second skin.
1: Yes.
2: You know, it became that. Because I'll just wake up, put one on and go. And then to think that how much we take for granted people who are in uniform.
1: Yeah.
2: You know, it's like, oh, there's a policeman. And you walk past without stopping to think, there's stories here, there's a life.
1: It's something that shapes identities.
2: No, of course, no, clothes do.
1: Yeah.
2: They're a marker of identity.
1: Yeah.
2: You know, because we also, I think all cultures have clothes for particular rituals, because that's what the Jeremani Lami was, because this dress was a ceremonial dress that you get when you get married, so it gives you a particular social status as a woman who's married, you know.
1: Is it something that you would wear for getting married, like a bridal dress,
2: after you get married, it's supposed to then say to people who are in your community that you may be tricked, and it also stops a lot of behaviors,
1: I imagine,
2: whistling and catcalling amongst the men, because they now know you're no longer available.
1: Okay,
2: so this now marks you even without you opening your mouth and saying that I am married to so and so. So, and also clothes are documents. I remember what I was wearing the day Princess Diana died, and where I was to this day.
1: No, I mean,
2: This is close to 30 years ago, almost 30 years ago.
1: 30?
2: Yeah, it should be 30 next year, because wasn't it 97?
1: Yeah, or 96 maybe. Yeah, somewhere there. That,
2: but almost 30 years ago. But I remember exactly where I was standing and what I was wearing when the news came. You know, because I also attach it to the clothes. You know, you get married in a dress.
1: Yes, it's a form of, it's a statement, both in a positive and negative way, because it can allow you that, I mean, really to express yourself when you can, when you are in environments and places where you can, but also a sign of recognition.
2: Yes. And it also sets you apart from others. You know, it gives you this individual identity, because you don't look like someone else.
1: Yeah.
2: You know, but then this particular dress, Jeremani Lami, you know, would carry this history of this woman.
1: Yeah.
2: Mary belongs to a particular class in society.

0: the need, the necessity to listen to, especially when you work with underrepresented people, lower classes, people who never had the chance to have an have a formal education, let's say, but have a practical education. What a teacher, what someone who educates needs to do is not just imposing knowledge from top down, but actually learning what's the knowledge of the people it's in front of them, and mix those two to emancipate both the figures, both the teacher and the and the learner. It's interesting because I think that what we just said about clothes could be a way to work with this idea of emancipation through education and learning. What do you think?
1: Yes, but you know, because we observe quite a lot of rituals.
0: Yeah.
1: Which I guess are specific from family to family.
0: Yeah.
1: And one is expected to wear something in particular, whether you cover your head, cover your arms. But we use them. You know, when I think of my own mother, who's just passed away in February, how her clothes are arranged in a particular way even now.
0: Yeah.
1: Because we leave them for some time before we perform another ritual to release them and their spirit from the house that she no longer lives in physically. That I could tell you my mother's life story through clothes.
0: Yes. Is that what you call creating an intimate archive?
1: Yes. Yes, because through, you know, in as much as I had 38 dresses when I performed.
0: Yeah.
1: And when they were hung for the show at the Zeit Smoker, and I was going through them and I was looking at stains, the tears, the ink marks, that I almost knew where, what I was doing during the time of this particular dress because of the marks in it and also the fading of the cloth. You know, others were much more newer and others were a little bit darker. But we have this archive, which is this clothes that we buy in a shop and we put around our bodies. And sometimes they comfort us and they make us feel bold and strong. And we all have dresses. Yes, empowered, because we all have these clothes that we feel very good in when we put them on. You know, and it's almost like you take on another personality completely with this. Otherwise, you wouldn't in your other regular clothes.
0: Yeah.
1: You know, so for me, the dress is so important because I've always also worked through dresses right from the beginning. You know, pick up the yellow dress and pick up the red dress. You know, it's about all these memories that one has around a particular garment that just by looking at it, you can trigger so many memories.
0: You are taking these themes into a world which is, I mean, both society, but the art world, I would say, which is still very patriarchal.
1: Yes.
0: How do you navigate this? You belong, you taking this work into the world?
1: I think a lot of it happens with a great deal of difficulty.
0: Yeah.
1: I think we also live in a world that has a difficulty listening to women's stories.
0: Yes.
1: From our own perspective, generally.
0: To women, full stop.
1: Yes, women, full stop. And yes, and you also see how society was organized. Women had to fight to have credit cards, fight to own property, fight to do this.
0: Yeah.
1: You know, fight to be heard, to be visible, you know, around in the streets. And of course, one has to fight to be an artist.
0: Mm-hmm.
1: In the world as a woman, bulk of the collections are still overwhelmingly male. I think there was a year when the collection at the MoMA was reviewed and there was like something like 5% a woman, and this is like in the 2000s. You wouldn't think there's such a major institution.
0: Not to mention black women.
1: Black women are almost like a point percentage. But these are institutions that pride themselves in being forward-looking and very and into the future and representing the global voices and all-inclusive. And, but it's 85% white males in it. And then it's

0: all over the world, that phenomenon. You fight for your space.
1: Yeah.
0: You know, and I'm certainly happy here that there is a lot of women here at Venice.
1: Yeah.
0: I think much more than the first time I saw the Biennale.
1: It changed a lot.
0: Yes.
1: It changed a lot.
0: You know. And that also, one hopes that we can work towards a world where there could be like 50-50.
1: Yeah.
0: In everything.
1: Yeah.
0: Representation.
1: I have one last question for you. When someone encounters your work, what do you think they need to stay with it?
0: You know, when I think of the work that I have here, it's the Arsenale.
1: Yeah.
0: I was blown away by it myself when I saw it yesterday, you know, because it left me months ago to travel here.
1: Yeah.
0: And one sits in a studio that is quite compact, and you view it in a particular way within the limitations of that space.
1: Yes.
0: You know, where you are making it. And there's no way in your head it exists elsewhere unless you see that space. But sure, it's mind-blowing for me, you know, and also the depth of it and how it allows you to walk through it, because it is about mining, the work, you know, entirely about the history of mining and mine tragedies in South Africa. But you become so, and it's a good thing there is a text there to guide you along, but one hopes that people will do their own reading should they be interested, and further dig, you know, for more information and ask questions and be curious.
1: Yeah. So thank you so much for Zeni for being with us today.
0: Thank you.

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1: Welcome to Radio Garmic. I'm Michaela Deiana and our today's guest is Maki Muhalla, cultural strategist and public educator working at the intersection of media, education and policies. He's the founder and executive director of ICRA, a platform for cultural production and public learning rooted in the Arab world. So thank you for joining our community, Maki. I'm really happy to have you here.
2: Thanks for having me. It's an honor to be here.
1: I would like to start exactly from ICRA. So can you tell us more about the mission and how did it begin?
2: The mission of ICRA, very simply, is to reframe the way we think about the history and culture of the Arab world, the histories and cultures of the Arab world. And to start a movement to rewrite and reimagine the way we think about what the Arab world was, what it is, and what it might be in the future. And we call it a movement because the idea is that we're trying to get people to move, for people to act. So those of us who are inheriting this place and feel like it's going to be we want to build our future here. Whether you know our grandparents had specific passports or not doesn't matter, but the people who feel as though they have a stake and a claim to build the future, build their families and their communities here, that they have the skills and the platform to build this place with sort of a cocktail of curiosity and compassion and education, so that we can understand, you know, the sort of the cultures that we're connected to and the histories that we're connected to, but we also are capable of writing a future that is bright and a future that is beautiful.
1: And how did it begin?
2: It started 11 years ago. I was living in New York with and sort of working in corporate America. And a lot of my friends were like me, grew up in the Arab world and were in New York for jobs and for studies. When you're part of any sort of diasporic community, a lot of times some of the spaces dedicated to those cultures are kind of corny. You know, they're kind of nostalgic and overly simplistic and just like cliche. And then the other side is ones that are only related to activism and politics, especially in the Arab world, because of the amount of, you know, colonial activities and military operations and genocides and wars. There's always protests to go to and things of that nature. And so all of his friends at the time had kind of gotten exhausted from only going to those spaces. And so it was almost like we would put on a costume to go to those spaces. You know, it's time for us all to act Arab. And so put on the tarbush or put on the dress, the costume, and behave and perform in a specific way. And that performance, however good natured, is it was sort of categorically and almost by design unconnected to who we actually are, because we're performing, we're putting on these costumes, and it was unconnected to our own intellectual curiosity and our own self-expression and idea of sense of self. And so that dislocation, I think, was creating basically pain for me. I hated that sense of dislocation. And I wanted to come to a space, create a space that allowed me to connect with this region that I love and this region that I care about in a way that wasn't performative and in a way that allowed me to be who I was, which is somebody who's curious and likes to learn and was interested in hip hop and skateboarding and stand-up comedy and architecture and music and all these different things. And I thought, like, why isn't there a space that allows me to be that version of myself, which is who I am, and interested and connected to this region? Like, why can't I find a place that is allows me to ask questions about skateboarding and the Arab world, or about hip hop and the Arab world, or about architecture and the Arab world, or about, you know, things that I don't even know about but might be curious about, the history of fashion and the Arab world. Like, I don't know those things. And so I was trying to, like, get a few friends together who would do this with me, and engage in that idea of self-exploration and inquiry, and sense of curiosity, and with a playfulness, but also a sense of, like, intellectual rigor. At the time, I had a group of 10-15 friends, and I told, hey, like, do you guys want to come to this thing and almost, like, co-host it with me? And a few friends said, yeah, that sounds great. And so that first event, that first sort of gathering, did just that. I gave a presentation, and another friend gave a presentation about topics really, really, like, unrelated to the typical thing that you would see at these, like, Arab nights. And it wasn't bombs, it wasn't belly dancing, it wasn't just a party, and it wasn't but it was unmistakably about the region and unmistakably about us, but was about learning and sort of using the past and the present as sort of a mirror to project forward and into the future. And at the end of that event, that first evening, everyone sort of, like, eyes were wide open and said, how have we never done this before? How have we never allowed ourselves to show up without our costumes on and actually see each other for the first time? And that this was related to what the stuff I was doing before. I was in corporate America when I was a teacher and trying to, like, get my students to, at the time I had started this nonprofit that also was sort of engaged in the same type of pedagogy around exploring yourself in order to, or developing a sense of curiosity, learning how to ask questions in order to, like, understand who you are. And yeah, that's how we started. And then we continued to start for years. I mean, like, there was a lot of, it wasn't a point, it was kind of a line of starting.
1: Yeah, you never stopped. It's really nice because I can see how you're touched from that still, you know, from the memory of this this moment. So how alive is it?
2: It was a sense of relocation. I think I'd felt dislocated for so long. On one side, it was, I mean, my joke was that, like, I realized I wasn't special, but it was a moment where I realized, oh, all of you are also dislocated. Like, and what's interesting, the reason why I say that, like, we're still starting and we're still beginning is because that continued to happen over the course of the next, like, 6-7 years of realizing the extent to which people are still dislocated. So, like, friends all over the world didn't have to, we realized it had nothing to do with the diaspora or not, or where you live, and it was friends in Beirut and, you know, Damascus and Tunis and Sharjah, Jeddah, all over the place, where people were like, I feel this too, and I've never left Tunis, or I feel this too, and I've never left, you know, I'm Pakistani, I grew up in Sharjah, and I feel this too. And so that, you know, exercise of basically reinvigorating a sense of curiosity, and reawakening that muscle, and going through the very painful but productive process of building that muscle, and learning how to get people to ask questions instead of like shouting answers, then is a very additive, productive, compassionate experience. And so it matters, and it matters to a lot of people, and it's been very generative. Yeah.
1: Let's go back for a moment to your experience as a teacher. Tell us more. So where were you teaching?
2: I taught high school math in a public school in New Orleans, in Louisiana, in the U.S., in a large high school in New Orleans East. Anybody's listening who knows New Orleans. It was in a really like beautiful community, very culturally rich, like a very important community in New Orleans that has contributed so much culturally to not only New Orleans but to the U.S. And the world because of that, but economically really poor. A lot of families just like trying to make paychecks by the end of the month, and parents juggling lots of jobs, and kids trying to deal with the stress of that, and all just a lot of really sweet kids that in many ways are just like the victims of a school system that is filled with people trying their best, but like systematically has done such a disservice to these kids. Probably on purpose, historically. Yeah, so I was a teacher. I taught high school kids. So they were like 15, 14, 15, 16. And at the time, a huge part of what we focused on and what the high school, this sort of Department of Education was prioritizing and incentivizing schools to get kids into college. This was like a really big priority, and there was a lot of financial consequences. The school was specifically judged, and the amount of budget that they got, it was rewarded based off how many, what percentage of kids they got into college. And for a lot of these students, they would be the first in their family to graduate from college. And a lot of the kids were really motivated and sort of indoctrinated from a young age that college was the only way to go. That if you're going to be like a valuable member of society, like you have to do this. You have to go to college. And in fact, in the States, for a lot of like black and brown kids, and all types of poor kids, but specifically black and brown kids who are poor, it is a hugely like consequential variable. And so I, at the time, bought into it and believed like I need to just by hook or by crook, like get these kids into school no matter what. And so because of that, a lot of universities, because they know that there's such a neat like treadmill that's pushing these kids into this system, a lot of universities will accept tons of kids into their schools, colleges, and they know that those kids will be eligible for federal loans, and so they will accept them knowing that they can't pay the price, but they'll tell them you don't have to pay anything. But there's like an asterisk saying you don't have to pay anything now, and so the kids don't know any better, and so they get put into these schools, and they they like parade around this idea that it's a college experience. You get to live on campus, you're away from your family, you get to be, you know, party, and you live in the dorm, and it's amazing, live that college life. And so a lot of kids, even though they could go to the state school or the local school or the community college and actually have it be for a reasonable price, and those are actually good schools, there will be these predatory schools that come in and say, hey, you get to go out of state and it's free, you don't have to pay anything now. And then they are predatory. So they don't actually educate these kids properly. So one of my, I'm telling this all to you because a bunch of my students, I was very close to many of them. One of them I was really, really close to, and he called me halfway through his first semester, and I had stopped teaching by then. And I'd moved into New York, and he basically told me, hey, I'm like failing all my classes, and I don't know, I can't, I'm like not doing well, and I think I have loans. I had no idea. I think I have loans. He's like 18-year-old kid. So I looked at his his report card and realized that he is indeed failing all his classes, and he wasn't a bad student, he was a good student. And I was like, they're putting you in classes that you are like unprepared for. You shouldn't be in these classes. You're totally unprepared for it. And it seems as though they are like setting you up to drop out, because if you drop out, it's your choice, it's not their choice. They didn't have they don't have to report you as one, you know, a failed student. And you still owe them the money. So I, at the time, convinced him to drop out. And I spoke to his parents, and I was like, I think he really needs to drop out. He would have been better off if he had just worked at McDonald's. Like, he's not in a position to succeed. He's not going to get a college degree there. And this is heartbreaking because he spent 18 years of his life as the good kid who's going to make it to college. But right now, he's not going to graduate. And the longer he stays there, the more in debt he's going to get. And then he's really, really screwed. And so I convinced him to drop out, and I took it, and he was one of many students like this. And I felt like my like DNA was all over this crime scene. And at the time, this is a long story. Do you want to hear the story?
1: Yes, please. At this point, I want to know.
2: Yeah. So at this point, I was studying to learn coding. And there was like, at this point in the like the history of the internet and the history of like online education, there was this like huge fad and sort of trend of people learning how to code in 12 weeks. Like you don't need to get a computer science degree, you can learn to code in 12 weeks and then you can go get a job as a developer. And even if you studied English or even if you studied literature, it's not too late, you can go work in tech. In 12 weeks, and just learn this stuff, and all of a sudden you can go work at Google and make hundreds of thousands of dollars. That was the
1: propaganda.
2: Yeah, that was a propaganda. And I knew friends who did it. And there were like these really intense boot camps, 12-week boot camps. And then after that, you could come out the other side, and it's like you could, in theory, get a job as a developer, or at least understand it enough to get a job at like YouTube or Facebook or Google or whatever. And I was doing it. I was learning this stuff. And I was thinking to myself, this is ridiculous. Like, why is it that like kids who went to university and had good education are being offered this like supplementary education of like, hey, what you got is great, but it's not excellent. Instead of making whatever you're making as a copywriter at a ad agency, you could be making even more as a developer. Like, come and do this 12-week program. And they had democratized and sort of like, untangled this thing and solved through some pedagogical innovation how to teach computer science in 12 weeks outside this structured huge university system that was like very costly. So I thought to myself, I was like, why is nobody solving this for these kids? Like, why is nobody taking that 12-week program and trying to add like a bridge to it to help all these kids who have no access to these universities? Nor should they be going to those universities. Those are like designed for rich kids who go to like summer camp, basically. We should be designing that program. So I, at the time, I pitched this like nonprofit incubator in New Orleans. I quit my job and I started working on this this program and using this kid as like prototype student. And I was like, okay, I'm going to teach you to code. And we started this whole thing. It was called Positive Space. And I was like, we're going to design this entire program around you as a prototype, and it's going to get you into the tech job. I'm going to teach you the fundamentals. The deeper I went into it, I was like, wait a second, you don't even know computer fundamentals. So like, let alone forget like teaching you HTML and JavaScript and all this stuff. You don't even know computer fundamentals. So, okay, we're going to add computer fundamentals. And then I realized that there was like something even deeper that he did not know. And it occurred to me as he was learning to code, which was when you're learning to code, which is, if you like even look at the language of computer science, there's a lot of words that suggest what I'm about to say, and they're like kind of hidden in plain sight. Like when you're learning to like write an expression, you need to know how to express yourself, right? When you're learning to like write a query, you need to learn how to like ask a question, right? This kid did not know how to ask questions, and he didn't know how to express himself, like just on a fundamental basis. And the reason why he didn't know how to do it is because he was a product of a school system that told him over and over and over again, stop asking questions and just fill in the blank. Like, stop questioning the system. The question is on the paper. Answer the question. Like, don't raise your hand. There's 35 kids in this classroom. We don't have time for questions. Just answer the fucking question. Sorry, I don't mean to swear. That school system has removed all art and music and anything like that. So like, forget about expressing yourself. Creative writing, don't worry about it. Don't express yourself. We are going to learn this. Just everybody, we're going to learn this. Like, turn to page 17. We're learning this. And so he was a product of that. And so he stopped knowing how to express himself. And the irony of coming from a city like New Orleans, that is the hub of expression and art, that he somehow, the system was so effective that even in that city with its built-in defenses, when I would say stuff like, okay, well, what do you want to build? Who do you want to be? What do you want to study? He would just come up blank, like, I have no idea, which is to say, I have no idea who I am. I have no clue who I am. I have no understanding of who I am and who I might want to be in the future and why I'm even doing this. I have no idea why I'm doing this. I've just been performing the script as I've been told that I'm supposed to perform. So trying to figure out, okay, how can I reawaken this kid's sense of curiosity and sense of self and sense of expression in order for him to eventually build the skills that he wants, that he self-selects into, so that he can then build a life that's meaningful to him and his own community, was this like odyssey of like, okay, how do I actually do this and how can we do this together? And what it led to was, oh shit, I also don't know how to do this. I also haven't figured out a way to like self-express and connect with my community and like really like interrogate what does it mean to be a meaningful member of a community and a meaningful citizen, and what does it mean to be to connect with the history of the place I come from and try to build a better version of that place in a way that's not disruptive and destructive and isn't like selfish. And so like that curriculum and sort of thought process ends up becoming the like intellectual DNA and bedrock of what Africa later would become. So that's how teaching, that's my experience teaching.
1: Wow. No, I mean, now I really understand the background behind. Yeah, I mean, makes so sense. And I read that you have a degree in economics and jazz.

0: Field, and was very interested in all of his children being actuaries as well. And I'm the only one who was a victim of that process. And so I studied economics because I thought, okay, this is safe and this will help me become an actuary, so I should do it. And so I had a very like schizophrenic approach to education when I was in school, and in university is no exception. So I'd always like been jumping around between like the three areas of my brain, which are like art and music, this area, like art, music, dance, performance, this area is like a big part of it. History, social justice, understanding the world, and like that, and then math, structured thinking, finance. Like I like that stuff too. And like comp sci. And so I basically would switch from one to like one and another. Like, so when I was in university, I wasn't a good student because I was always like all over the place. So I did a bunch of music, and then dance was like a really big part of my life in university. And then I was interested in film and human rights and econ. And then afterwards, I became an actuary and worked in finance. And
1: so, considering all this unconventional path in education, in learning, curiosity, do you have a specific memories of a moment, you know, when you learned something that really changed your life path?
0: Yeah, I mean, I remember when I was 12 years old, my eldest brother came home from college, his first year in college, and he brought this piece of music that we still have at home, and he played it on the piano. But yeah, he gave me two things. He gave me two CDs for Christmas. One was a Dizzy Gillespie album, and one was a Miles Davis album, I think Miles Davis. And I'd never had like my own jazz CDs. I had like the stuff that like my mom had, which were like very like not really instrumental. They were like very like jazz singers, which I loved. I thought were super cool. He gave me this Dizzy Gillespie CD, which like kind of blew my mind. But more importantly, he played this, and I played trumpet. The reason why he gave me Miles Davis and Dizzy Gillespie is because I played classical trumpet. That was like what I was studying at the time. And I knew some piano, but I really was a trumpet player. And he came home with this this sheet music for this amazing soundtrack, and he played the opening track of it on the piano. And I remember being amazed, like dazzled by how he sounded, dazzled completely, almost like speechless by how he sounded. And I remember being like, I have to learn how to play this. And not only do I have to learn how to play this, I think I need to like reorganize entire internal constitution. Like, I think I need to become a piano player. Like, I kind of have to reimagine myself. Like, and that year, that summer or whatever, I was so annoying to my family because I would just stay in the music room in our house playing constantly. Like, I couldn't stop playing. And I was never like that with trumpet. Trumpet, I kind of played. I had to practice for my lessons. It was just like kind of forced. But for piano, when I saw him play that song for the first time, although my mom's a piano teacher, like I could have learned my entire life. But when I saw him play that, it completely also shocked me. Dancing also was also a very big one. Also very, my freshman year in college, I had a friend who was Cuban, and she told me like, hey, can you come see this performance of mine? And so I went to see her dance, like Cuban style salsa, right? And it blew me away. the improvisation of it, the playfulness of it,

0: everybody is like, the whole performance seemed to be coordinated, but also improvised, and I couldn't figure out how that worked. And the music, because I love Dizzy Gillespie since that one album, all the Afro-Cuban stuff was so cool. And I was like, this is unbelievable. And I always loved dancing, and I thought, this is incredible. I have to learn how to do this. So that group were holding tryouts the next year. And because there's never enough guys in general, they're like, Mike, you should try out. So I tried out, and I joined the group, but I didn't know how to dance. I didn't know anything, like really, really anything. And that year, every single Sunday rehearsal, I was miserable, completely miserable. I would come home like almost crying after every single rehearsal. Like it hit this inherited like wound that I don't know, like from my ancestors, like it hurt in a way that I cannot fully describe. How, like, it really, really, really hurt how bad I was. But somehow I could not stop going. And so eventually learning how to dance, and it becoming a very, very important part of my life and personality, and then becoming very good, and then that, and then realizing, oh, maybe you're not so good, and then and so, yeah, dancing for sure was a very important part of my life, and like as a learning experience,
1: you know. So curiosity and consistency, you know, in the end, if you need to learn something, going back to Afikra. And I think we can really find all of this then in the platforms you created. So it started as a gathering, but then now you have podcast, you have events, concert, public program, books. So how you did you develop these mediums, and do you design them according to the context you were operating, or how does it?
0: So Afikra was a part-time thing for a long time, for about five years. And I was working in finance in the beginning, and I was working in our family business for a few years. And it was always events and just on the side, this like community gatherings. But I had always had a sense of, I think there's a lot more that can come out of this. And the ideas are cheap. It's not hard to like conceptualize. You can dream pretty quickly. But I was scared to do it on my own, and scared to like not make money and not many things. And so I was scared to self-actualize. And then eventually during COVID, during the first few months of COVID, I was like, khalas, like it's time to try to do this. And if it fails, it fails. It's not a big deal. And I had finished helping restructure our family business that was like not in a good spot. And then it was in a good spot. And so I thought, okay, I think this is the time to do this. Started working on it, and quickly developed this like framework of, okay, so I think there's these like three legs to this stool, and it's this theory of change of like, I think this leads to that, that leads to this, this leads to this, and this is kind of how we grow, and it just cycles. And those three two steps were community, media, and academy, education. And the way I thought about it, I was like, okay, so like originally we would host these gatherings and people would come, but eventually like we ran out of presenters, like we ran out of the people who were actually going to give the talks, because not everybody knew how to do research, and not everybody knew how to actually ask questions. And so I had to develop this like curriculum and this way of getting people to learn how to design, ask themselves questions, and articulate, and be able to ask secondary and tertiary questions and turn them into something that teaches and promotes. And so I was like, okay, so then clearly the next step is an education step, where it's like we can bring people together, but then we need some sort of education step of getting them to learn how to ask questions. Then once we get them to ask questions, we need to broadcast that answer. Otherwise, it's just like for themselves. They're just doing it in the closet and they don't create a new narrative. And so then we have to create a new narrative by broadcasting a new narrative. And that narrative, if we broadcast it, but people just consume it, then we're not starting a movement. We need, the whole point was to start a movement so that people need to actually move and come together. And then that cycle of like moving, coming together, learning how to ask and answer questions and like educating themselves about the region and then broadcasting a new narrative was this triangle that I thought made a lot of sense. And so I basically thought, okay, what do I like to do? And I really like my philosophy around building stuff is like, really, you have to build for yourself because you don't know what other people want and you have to like really like build the thing you want. So I was like, I really like listening to, I love YouTube and I love podcasts and I love this. I love, my whole life, I've really loved interviewing people and having conversations, and I like talking, and I love stand-up comedy, and I love this stuff. And so that would be fun. That'd be fun for me to do. And I think I could learn a lot. And I want to be a consumer of this type of stuff. So let me start a podcast network. And it would be really cool to publish stuff because, like, how cool would it be to, like, create, like, a New Yorker for the Arab world or a sort of a book series or the Grantland for the Arab world? That would be really cool. And, like, this... So Deftlet as a project was always like a vision, and then creating courses and sort of tightening up the way we teach intellectual curiosity and working with kids and going back to work with high schools was super fun to me. And that started really seeming cool. And then on the convening side, I was like, it would be cool to do small things like our initial gatherings. But what about if we did like bigger things? What would it look like to go on tour and do events all over the world? And what would it look like to like have big symposia at universities and summits? And it would be cool to do like festivals, and that would be cool. And yeah, that's kind of how a lot of it is, like, wouldn't it be cool to do this?
1: What is coming next?
0: A lot is coming. I mean, assuming that the world doesn't end. Yeah, I mean, a big part of it is just like consistency. It's like that, I like what you said, like a lot of it is just like more of what we're doing, because like the more is kind of where the work happens. Like that's where the real stuff happens, is just doing like episode 1005, you know, and that's kind of where real change happens. Like very boring, just consistent process. So like just more old, like the new stuff, a lot of it is just like more old stuff, you know, just keep like doing the old stuff more. That's part of it. There's new projects that we want to launch. Like we want to launch a new book. We want to start doing documentary stuff. There's like on the event stuff that we're always like curious about trying stuff that didn't work. Like we've tried retreats, we want to try them again. The first time like didn't really work fully. Curious about like really big tent stuff, like festivals and summits and stuff like that. The courses, we have a lot of really cool courses coming. We're making a lot of like original products and merch and stuff.
1: But looks like the leitmotiv is having fun, really enjoying what you are developing.
0: Yeah, the idea is like trying to make stuff that we're proud of. That I mean, part of the a blessing and a curse of doing all these interviews is that like you learn about all these people from other generations, and you kind of just realize they're just people, you know, and you'll like hear about, you know, the Penn League. The Penn League in New York was the subject of the first presentation I ever gave. And the Penn League was like Khel Naami and Khalil Gibran and these guys in New York, these like Arab writers in New York at the time, who were like writing about what it meant to be home and belonging and the future of the Arab world and all this stuff. And they're just a bunch of guys. They're just a bunch of friends in New York. They look much more serious just because of like black and white photographs and the way they dress, but they were like, it was just the equivalent of them having like an Instagram account. And they were just like, they were publishing their equivalent thing of like a bunch of podcasts and magazines and Instagram accounts, basically. And the same is true in all these other places. Like the same is true as like you look at the Baghdad Modern Group or like all these different, they're just a bunch of people who are like, how did we get here and where are we going? And like, can we get together on a regular basis and like put our thoughts down and try to like put a stake in the ground of this is what we think might work. And 30, 40 years later, if they have the luxury of being alive and, you know, like a sound mind, they get to like reflect on that and be like, yeah, this is what we were thinking. This is what we're doing. And we were proud of it. We're proud of this stuff that we were doing. That stuff was really cool. We were thinking about and we were doing. And there's all different levels of it. There are some people who are doing it at a like world changing level. And then there are some people who are doing it at a neighborhood changing level. Regardless of what level we're doing it at, like we're a bunch of people from this region, mostly from Beirut, but not exclusively, who are just like, this place would be better if our neighbors all knew how to express themselves and all knew how to like ask questions for themselves and knew how to find answers to their questions about what their world was and how we got here. And I can't ask their questions for them because I don't know. And they have, like, just by definition, physically, a different perspective than me. Like, their body is over there, my body is over here. So I can't see what they see. And so they're probably seeing things I don't see, and they should probably ask questions. They're probably curious about things I'm not curious about. And right now, they're not asking those, and they're not answering them. And if they are asking, and if they are answering them, they're definitely not sharing them. So, like, what if we just create a little thing for them to ask, answer, and share them? Then this neighborhood would be much better. We're trying to make our little neighborhood a little better. That's the goal.
1: It's amazing. Mikey, thank you so much for sharing this. It's really inspiring. So I'm sure that the people, the listener of Radio Gamics, will enjoy that story. So thanks again.
0: Yeah, thanks so much. I appreciate it.

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1: Welcome everybody to Radio Garmic, pedagogy of hope. I'm happy to be here today with Sami Balogi, artist and filmmaker working with archival images and industrial landscapes to investigate the ongoing effects of colonial extraction. Welcome, Sami. Thank you for being here.
2: Thanks so much.
1: So, as we just said, you often work with landscapes shaped by extraction. When you look at these places, are you looking at the past or at something that is still operating, though finished in a way?
2: Well, it's quite interesting that you're starting with the term landscape.
1: Yeah.
2: And I kind of like it because, like, landscape, it's really the way that human is shaping the nature.
1: Yes.
2: And not the other way around.
1: Of course, yes.
2: So we are already in a kind of position where we're putting the human being on the central.
1: Yeah.
2: And the way that is operating on top of the nature itself.
1: Yeah.
2: You know,
1: yeah.
2: Like, and the human being becomes a superior already. And in fact, my landscape, if we call it like that, knowing that it's really like a colonial setup that was built actually end of the 19th century.
1: Mm-hmm.
2: It's been invented basically with all these borders that are arbitraries in a way, dividing peoples and so on and so forth. And the colonial system, it's all based on extraction and transformation.
1: Yes.
2: And this is what we have as economy worldwide, basically.
1: Yes.
2: And our economy is basically based on how we extract and how we transform, without taking in account local societies or impact that we're having on the nature in a way. So this is where my work comes in, because it's really like trying to understand from like local perspectives, or even like nature sometimes, or how these local knowledges that are not part of this like worldwide vision in a way, how do they interact and how do they come up with other perspectives, basically.
1: We're talking about the Democratic Republic of Congo, right? Yeah. It's interesting what you're saying, because it comes to mind that actually there's some kind of a debate going on, because the time, the era that we're living in, it's usually called Anthropocene, though the word is still not officially used, but because we're still living in it, and we don't know if there will someone after us who will be able to actually name the era we are living in. And it is exactly what you were mentioning. So the superiority of man above nature and man shaping nature. Have you ever thought about this transformation where historically, I mean, thousands of years ago, this shift happened when men became in power on nature?
2: Well, I've never really had a chance to work on that part of like where it all came out. I mean, there were transformation at a certain level.
1: Mm-hmm.
2: And you can also see in other societies, you know, many societies that, but even in, like, we could also see in some Western ancient like cultures, you had this idea of taking from the earth and giving back to the earth.
1: Yes.
2: There has been all these ideas all over the world, in all the communities. We all have these notions. But then comes technology and this massive like production, you know. But so that's where I think there has been the shift that happened, you know, like the industrialization. You know, this is where it all came with a kind of propaganda and a massive production, a massive extraction, and massive. And that's, it's really like, you know, like the past centuries, you know.
1: You mentioned local knowledges before. Do you think that the land holds knowledge And who is able to read it?
2: Of course, like if you look at, I mean, there are these small elements such as fractals that are on the earth, yes. And we are all made out, yes, of all the same logic. Plants are made out all of the same logic, stones and so on and so, yeah, on. So everything's are connected. We are all connected.
1: Yeah,
2: but there has been a moment that we've stepped out from those knowledges, these connections, you, yes, know, this belonging, this notion. And then we entered this landscape, yeah, you know,
1: yeah,
2: era where we thought that we are the ones, you know, and then we started. And kind of like all these technologies that we have today, it's based on all these communities' knowledge and the nature knowledge.
1: Yeah.
2: But this notion of property,
1: mm-hmm,
2: you know, land,
1: mm-hmm,
2: property,
1: yeah,
2: ownership, authorship, and so on, you know. But these are all this landscape, I would say,
1: yeah,
2: you know, like notions that we're still gathering. We have national pavilions, we have all these things. We are in this kind of like ownership, you,
1: yeah,
2: know, a system, and we are not looking back. You were talking about Anthropocene, of course. I mean, like, they've been like Bruno Latour and all these kind of people we've been fighting against, you know, or kind of,
1: exactly,
2: bringing back,
1: yeah,
2: these ideas. They've never been like elected or kind of put in the pedagogical way or,
1: yeah,
2: didactic,
1: yeah,
2: way.
1: Yeah.
2: And now it's all completely, you know, like diminished, and it's disappearing, bringing, you know, to light all these authoritarian like regimes that,
1: yeah,
2: you know, that are,
1: yeah,
2: just imposing their ownership as a way of living and being.
1: You work with colonial archives that were produced to control and classify, as we just said, to as a tool of power.
2: Yeah.
1: What does it take to use and work on this material without reproducing the logic that they were built on, without imposing your power on, mm-hmm, them?
2: Well, it's both. I would say it's a trajectory in,
1: yeah,
2: a way.
1: Yeah.
2: As I started by saying, like, Congo is it's a colonial state,
1: yes,
2: in its,
1: yeah,
2: shape, the way that it is today. It's a colonial shape, and it's still, you know. And then I've been looking, and for me, the archive provides me the whole propaganda's logics.
1: Yeah.
2: What you call classifications, and anthropology, ethnology, history,
1: yeah,
2: the way that it's been written through and throughout this moment since end of 19th century,
1: mm-hmm,
2: to now, you,
1: yeah,
2: know. And of course, like collaborating with anthropologists, historians, because my work is really collaborative one, you,
1: yeah,
2: know,
1: yeah,
2: where you do, it's on the intersection, within the intersection art, and like looking at documentations and how it provides. But then the way that I've been using archives, it's not like as a proof. For me, the archive is not the proof, because it also brings like who owns the archive, who,
1: yeah,
2: writes,
1: exactly,
2: who has the power on,
1: yeah,
2: top of, but rather what I've been doing is to putting together different archives and see what comes out. So we are in a polyphony situation,
1: yeah,
2: rather than an imposed truth in a way, you know. But this is what is related to archives. But then it's also like, of course, like, how can I look back before the colonial period? Because,
1: yeah,
2: it just started in end of 19th century, you know? And when you look back, you see that also, for example, Belgium,
1: mm-hmm,
2: became a country in 1830,
1: yes,
2: you know?
1: Yeah.
2: Italy was no far than that. And,
1: yeah,
2: all this kind of like nation's inventions in a way. But then I was like interested to look farther than, you know, farther than that. Look at how these like pre-colonial societies were migrating, or dealing with belonging, the land, you know, like as a space of,
1: yeah,
2: a community, and so on. That brought me back to the, like 16th century or even earlier, you know. And for me, I think the way that I've been digging or working between like the pre-colonial, the colonial,
1: yeah,
2: and archives, I kind of see like as if it's a kind of archaeology.
1: Yeah.
2: And as a science, I like archaeology because it's mainly a space of speculation. Because, you know, you don't need, I mean, at least you can use these tools to sort of like, you know, situate.
1: Yeah.
2: Of course. But you don't have knowledge of what happened that time, you know, exactly. But you can never reconstitute, you know, actually all the civilizations that were there before us, in a way. Then you start to speculate, you know, starting from, and I see art like that with archives that are related to the colonial period, to local knowledges that resisted, actually, because they've never been erased at all, you know. So all these people, they've been adapting themselves, but also sort of like including even the Western cultures, you know. I'm able to speak French or English because it's been imposed at school, you know. Just in order to become an intellectual, you have to speak other languages.
1: Yeah.
2: But I have my mother languages. I have Swahili, Chiluba, all these languages that I've been speaking. They also have other knowledges, you know. So it's kind of very interesting and complex to work with all these.
1: And your country had, in a way, to build not a national identity, because I believe that even under colonialism, the cultural heritage and identity still survived strong, but to rebuild herself in the eye of the others. It changed its name, it changed its flag, it changed the language, everything. What kind of shift in knowledge and pedagogy as well, education, provoked this needing to reset and rearrange as in its real identity?
2: Well, I think that identity is one thing, and then on the other hand, again, I just mentioned it before, for me, we shouldn't forget about the economy, because it's all about economy.
1: Yeah.
2: You know, you can talk about identity, we can talk about identity, we can create a community, and we can create a kind of self-sustainable thing, but the danger, it's all about the main economy. You know, because the one that are willing to destroy Amazonia, it's not the people that are living
1: of
2: in Amazonia.
1: Course. Absolutely.
2: You know what I mean?
1: Yeah.
2: You know,
1: extraction.
2: Yeah. This is what I'm saying.
1: Yeah.
2: You know, I mean, identities, we all have identities. We have all this sense of belonging. We know how to take care of our gardens, our kids, our, you know, like our, you know, ancestors. We all know that. We respect that. But then when it comes to economy, you know, this is where colonialism starts. Because again, this is what I said again, that the economy that we have, it's all about extraction and transformation. You know, it's not like giving back. There's no giving back. There's no any reparation.
1: Yeah.
2: In all these conditions that we're living, the main interest is wealth, ownership, and not reparation. Yeah. You know, we've been talking about the colonial system, reparation, repatriations, and so on.
1: All these
2: discussions are always failing. Why?
1: Do you think the same applies to art? Is art a product
2: Linked
1: to ownership, power, and economy?
2: Well, and this is what I'm also presenting in the main pavilion with Coyle's exhibition.
1: Yeah.
2: I've been looking back at the Renaissance period, what applied in like 1530 with the creation of academia.
1: Yeah.
2: It's the classification between, you know. But at the same time, you had already artifact, like African artifact, and all over the, I mean, not only African, but all this kind of like not known lands where savages were living.
1: Yes.
2: You had artifacts exactly being part of like a cabinet of curiosity. Yeah. Some were even presented at the Capitol in the museums, you know. And this is what I found funny, because when you look at that, but even in Cosimo's collections, you'd have these olifants that were given by the Pope Leon X as he made one of the Congo's prince, you know, becoming the first black bishop in 1530. Yeah. Can you imagine that? And then you had this Oliphant coming from Portugal to Cosimo, and they are still part of the Galleria dell'Argenti in Uffizi. You have. They were donated as a diplomatic gift. I mean, they were presented in different circumstances and so on and so on. And then you had Pigorini Museum starting in the 19th century, and all these objects suddenly became the ethnographic object. Yeah. How come? You know, and then in 1922 at Venice Biennale, they were shown as a Negro art.
1: Oh, yeah.
2: As art.
1: Yeah.
2: Maybe primitive one.
1: Mm-hmm.
2: And then they came back to the ethnographic statute. So can you imagine?
1: Yeah.
2: You know, like,
1: no,
2: so
1: I mean, no,
2: I think that, of course, art has been through this evolution, this, you know, our civilization that we're living in. Yeah, art has been also privatized.
1: Yes.
2: It's been private. It's not part of this collective knowledge. It's not all collective belonging, mm-hmm. or kind of like celebrating the fact of being not only just us, but with nature, with certain elements, with those who are absent or present and so on. You know, it's no longer that.
1: You, as you just mentioned, are showing your art both in the minor keys
2: yeah.
1: exhibition and in the first pavilion representing the Democratic Republic of Congo.
2: Yes.
1: But you also showed in the past in the Belgian pavilion.
2: Yeah.
1: Can you tell me about here again about this shift, this change of point of view from your colonial state to actually the debut of the Congo nation mm-hmm. with its own pavilion?
2: Well, I'm just coming out of a session, like a press conference and a gathering in the Congolese pavilion. And this the curator stated basically this notion of seizing the fire.
1: Yeah.
2: So the whole pavilion is around that notion of seizing the fire. And you have Tom Novell, so Johnny Lea, who's the architect who has built this kind of like structure that brings the notion of gathering. So all the works are coming together with 9 other artists, include me. I think that what my way of participating in the collective it comes out of, I mean, I grew up in a dictatorial regime during the Mobutu's period, mm-hmm. you know, and I've been living between Brussels and Congo. But growing up in a dictatorial regime, one gets a sense that a human being doesn't exist. So you need to stick to the ideology. You need to, you know, incline to what it's imposed. And this is what it's been happening even today. When people go on the street, they are killed. And there's not any justice at all, you know.
1: Yeah.
2: So for me, it's always been like, if a human being doesn't have a voice in those kind of spaces, then a collective becomes a place where you learn about self, you know, confidence and self-engagement in creating new spaces of both, you know, security, safe space, space of dream, space of building, you know, new places of expression.
1: Yes.
2: So I didn't basically choose to live in Brussels, but it came through personal trajectories and experiences. And it's quite interesting to see how in Belgium you do find all these archives, but not only archives, but you find these roots that are so connected, but that are so hidden at the same time. You know? And you realize how much Belgium doesn't know about Congo and how Congo doesn't know about each other. And then you have this gap that is so huge, you know, from one another. We don't know each other. And what comes out of that? Fear.
1: Yeah.
2: It's just fear because you don't know the other. Both sides.
1: Yeah.
2: And then we could talk about racism and so on and so on. But at the end of the day, again, it's because our status, they are not teaching us, and we are not teaching our kids. So we are just stumbling in this world where it's all about prejudices and cliches and so on, the classification, categorizations, and so on, fitting those boxes without knowing.
1: Yeah. This leads me to two questions. The first is that if history is so partial, still unfolding, still unknown, contested and biased, can it still be taught as knowledge, or does it require a different form of learning altogether?
2: So I just came out of like 5 years of research and for my PhD in arts and politics and so on, and I've been looking at two mnemonic tools for my people, Luba's people.
1: Yes.
2: One, it's a poem. It's called Kasala. So it's a poem that brings to you have in this poem like fragment narratives that are related to genealogy, to territory, to ancestors. To it starts from the name of the person and how we can connect one human being to nature, to people, to those who are present and absent, and so on and so on. And then you have this other one that it's a kind of like memory board, you know, where you have initiated persons that performs at the ceremony so that the whole society can remember genealogies of kings and so on, ancestors and like sacred lands and so on and so forth, you know. So I've been working with these tools to bring them within the contemporary art world. And what I've come out with, it's really like these mnemonic tools are not operating in a way of reproducing or celebrating the history. So it's not about celebrating the history, but it's rather about performing the memory of the history. So how do you remember? So remembering becomes the first moment, because it brings people, and it brings also this notion of negotiation. So the truth, it's really about how do we negotiate, you know? So how do we come together, and how do we create a safer space? We come back to the collective notion, you know? So for your question, I'm not interested in the history, because who owns the history?
1: Right.
2: You know, exactly. And as you said, it's not partial at all. So we don't talk about that, because you don't. You have this cleaning, you know, like aspect of it. You know, you know. But for me, it's really how do we remember? How do we celebrate this? You know, the social life. You know, starting from this common interest and negotiations of what do we do tomorrow?
1: Yeah.
2: In order to build tomorrow.
1: And this takes me straight to the second question I wanted to ask, which is directly linked to Paulo Freire's Pedagogy of Hope, when he states that the way education is transmitted is completely wrong, because just like everything we talked about so far, it's coming from up below. So it's imposed without ever listening to what the people we are teaching or educating have to say about that. And this stops the emancipation of those learning. And that brings us to the collective aspect of it. But how do you think now this emancipation can become real? What do we need to change, to unlearn, to do to make this emancipation happen?
2: Well, one thing that, I mean, you've mentioned it all, I think. And like right now, what is happening all over the world, it's based on what happened between the Second World War. You know, we are remembering and reproducing,
1: reenacting
2: exactly, you know, what we've been avoiding, you know, for the past 80 years, you know, and we are celebrating that, you know. So that proves how much we've felt so far, you know? So, of course, we need to, we need to get rid of that. I mean, yeah.
1: And so, if the past is still active in the present, and how can we stop think of it as the past? And what does it mean to stop thinking of it as the past?
2: Well, I mean, this is this Western way of looking time as past, present, and future. And for me, the future is really the propaganda's part.
1: Okay.
2: You know?
1: Yeah.
2: I'll maybe tell you later about that. But, I mean, there's a word in Lingala. So Lingala, it's a spoken word in spoken language in Kinshasa, in the capital in the Western world. So you have this word that means both yesterday and tomorrow. It's the same word.
1: Really?
2: It means lobi. So lobi means could mean yesterday. It could also mean tomorrow. So it means it all depends on the way that you are your sentence is composed. If it's composed in the past, then lobby means yesterday. But if it's composed for the future, then it becomes
1: so
2: tomorrow.
1: So it's the verb tense that drives the
2: So it's really the action.
1: Yeah.
2: It's the action that brings you to the past or to the
1: future.
2: To the future. That's very interesting. You know what I mean?
1: It's like quantum physics before quantum physics.
2: We are talking about that. We are talking about that. Yeah. So it's really the action. And that's true, because the way that we're seeing the past, we only see it from today and with all these values that we have today.
1: Yeah.
2: You know? I mean, you don't see the past for what it is. We are seeing with the lenses and the way that we've been shaped by our societies and so on. If they say that the past was great, and then we would be like, yes, it was great, you know? And if they tell you that the future is about this, you'll be in paradise, you'll be with angels, and then it's that, you know? But it's within the present that you act in, you know?
1: Yeah.
2: So it brings another relation to time, but they also the action. It's really at the core of what we are doing, basically.
1: Yes. I have one very last question for you. What do you think it is important to educate to today?
2: Yeah, but the danger is, again, we had 40, 45, Second World War, and now we're still in. So then we need to unlearn and to kind of rethink where to go, you know?
1: Yeah.
2: And it's even dangerous now with all these technologies that we have, you know? So it's all our responsibilities.
1: Thank you so much, Sammy, for being with us today.
2: Yeah.
1: Thank you.
2: It's an honor. Thank you so much.

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1: Today we have Amar Kanwar with us, and Amar lives in and works in Delhi in India, and his films and multimedia works explore the politics of power, violence and justice, and his multi-layered installations originate in narratives, often drawn from zones of conflict and are characterized by a unique poetic approach to the personal, social and political. It is a pleasure to have you with us today.
2: Thank you.
1: I'm going to start with the first question, and I would like to ask you what led you to focus on the political, social, economic and ecological conditions of our time, particularly in the Indian subcontinent.
2: Well, as a young student in the university, as I entered, I think I was fortunate that the university at that time was quite exciting. There were many people, both students and faculty, who were resisting violence in the campuses, involved in many issues, both in the city and also in rural areas. And I think as a young student, I just watched it for a while and slowly joined it all. And I think those 3 years opened everything up for me. There were many events that took place. In 1984, there was the mass killing of Sikhs after the assassination of Mrs. Gandhi. Then, just a few months later, there was the Bhopal gas leak, the industrial gas leak. Many people died. There were many groups that were organizing ways to respond, and I just joined first as a volunteer in a relief camp and then in other kinds of activities, and I think that's how it grew.
1: And I wanted to ask you also, in works like The Torn First Pages and The Peacock Graveyard, which are both currently shown in Co Travelers at Palazzo Grassi, you build complex narrative environments that merge installation, research and storytelling. How do such forms come into being, and what drives you to use this kind of hybrid language, in a way?
2: I think when I look back, I see that in many ways I've been trying to respond to or understand the scale of violence that we see around us, whether it is inside homes or whether it is, you know, in the public or political sphere. And I think essentially every time I do something and I make a work, I find when it's over and I come back, I can see its inadequacy. I can see what it has been unable to do, what it has been unable to tell, and which then makes me want to work again and perhaps redo the same work in another way. And then after a while, I sense again what I have been unable to do, and I repeat. And so in many ways, I probably am making the same work for the last 30 years. And I keep finding different ways to understand deeper, to be able to speak better, to connect better, to make more sense. And in the process of doing that, I'm experimenting with ways of thinking, ways of telling, ways of merging forms, finding different routes to tell, different ways to understand. And I think that's perhaps what leads to what you call a hybrid form of image and text and story and narrative and silence and so on.
1: Do you think art can intervene in situations of violence and injustice? And if so, how and in what context? And I remember hearing something that you said, and you said that poetry can be understood as a form of evidence in such situations. Yeah, so how do you think can art intervene? In
2: there are very clear limitations. Especially when you have brutal violence taking place. Nevertheless, we are seeing this violence continue and repeat. We also see people accept this violence and sometimes even quite often desire this violence and also quite often celebrate it. So in this context, in many ways it's essential to be able to reflect on why this is happening and how does one find a way out of this? How does one find a way to respond and go beyond it and maybe even search for another kind of politics or another kind of being? But in order to do that, it's essential to understand not just what is happening outside, but what is also happening inside oneself. So in that sense, I think art in its many forms allows and helps us to create a possibility to analyze, to think, to reflect, to look at from different points of views, so that we can all find our own ways ahead. With respect to the question of evidence, over the years I began to feel that no matter how much evidence was placed on the table about a crime, you never saw justice still happen. So regardless of the enormous amount of evidence available, the crime still continued. And that made me ask that is the crime invisible? Is the evidence inadequate? Is the evidence visible but we do not care, and so on. And it also led me to ask the question to myself that perhaps the evidence itself is incorrectly conceived. Mm-hmm. Perhaps legally the definition of what is valid evidence itself is not right. Because normally when you see a crime, and a crime is evaluated on the basis of evidence, and what is valid and what is invalid evidence is defined by the law of the land. The law defines validity legally in court of law. And so I asked a hypothetical question that what if this legal definition of valid evidence itself is incorrect? Mm. And if that is so, then perhaps all the evidence that's being collected and all the evidence that's been discarded as impermissible or invalid, maybe that process itself is inaccurate. Mm. Subsequently, the only way to proceed ahead was to see, to test it out. And when you go out and meet people, when you go to the scene of crime, when you encounter violence and the conflict and its impact, both on land and on people and on communities, you realize that there is a lot that's not so easy to explain even if you understand it or even if you sense it. The evidence is inadequate. The documents are inadequate. There is an experience that needs another way of speaking. And if one is able to bring that other way of speaking on the table, adjacent to your forensic evidence, perhaps you will get a completely different insight into the meaning of the crime, and therefore into the meaning or the scale of loss that occurs. And I tried that, and so when you look at poetry in its many forms, and you place that as evidence, formally, and when I say formally, I mean clearly and upfront in being tested by any system of law, even. In a real situation, not esoteric situation or not metaphorically, then you see that the nature of insight that you get into the human experience, into the crime and its impact, is vastly different and deeper. And so in that way, I feel that poetry in all its forms actually helps us understand loss much better. And if you understand loss, only then you can understand the crime and the meaning of it. If you have no idea what is lost, if you have no idea that if you take away land, you lose a knowledge system, you lose culture, you lose music, you lose food, you lose a lot. So you need to understand that before you can even respond. And so in that way, I felt that poetry actually is a formidable evidence.
1: In your work, there is never a single or conclusive narrative, and the viewer has to navigate, to listen and piece things together in a way. Why is that important for you?
2: If I look at my own self, I find that there is no absolute self. Even when I look outside around me, I see constructed narratives by different groups and lobbies and forces. If I need to analyze what is happening around me, I need to examine all the various narratives, where they are coming from, to be able to find out what is the real story. The real story often lies with people. People like you and me, and people who are victims of the crime. When I get into that space and when I get into that world, I find again there are many, many more narratives and many understandings. If I look within, inside of me, I find again not necessarily what I think is what I think, or what I am is what I am. So the more I go inside of me, the more I understand the outside world. And the more I go outside, I start to get clues of my inside self, and so on. So in this sphere, in order to understand uncertainty, in order to understand the perhaps, in order to be able to get to the position of maybe, I have to be able to sense the truth. And I cannot have a definite narrative. If I have a definite narrative, I'm telling you the truth. If I create a space where you can sense it, a sense a part of it, then that's a way to move ahead. And that's why I don't conclude. Nothing is conclusive, actually.
1: You often work with people who are directly involved in the stories you tell. And I want to ask you, how is your role as an author in this context and conditions with this plurality of voices?
2: It's difficult. I must first, of course, not be in a hurry. And I must also try to learn how to respect and try to be as honest as I can. But at the same time, I can very soon learn of my own contradictions and my own hypocrisies and my own inadequacies. So how do I see myself as a role of author? I think it changes. For me, as I keep at different points in time when I'm examining what I'm doing and how I'm speaking and why I'm speaking, I find that I keep changing and learning from what I think I should not do. Mm-hmm. And so in many ways, many mistakes also form a path. And many mistakes also create a language of correction, of learning, of finding a way. And I have found myself sometimes speaking out loud, sometimes speaking softly, sometimes speaking briefly, sometimes not speaking at all, sometimes withdrawing totally, sometimes only trying to comprehend and share that. Essentially, the role of the author, I have have to keep examining this role. There is no one single position, there is no one single role. And I think that's what I am.
1: Your work seems to create a space where something can be learned, but not in a traditional didactic way. Are you interested in creating an alternative form of learning for yourself and also for the people around you?
2: I think I would say yes to that. I've often felt that, at least personally for me, I am what I am because I've learned from other people. It's because I met people who taught and opened ways of thinking, shared many, many experiences and ideas, that I was able to be what I am. Even today, it is, if I'm stuck, the first thing I do is to call and ask and explain, how do I get out, how do I proceed, how do I find my voice? And there is somebody who knows more, who helps me along the way. So I am quite aware of the value of learning and sharing to grow. At the same time, for me, it's been also very valuable to understand to embrace doubt. I find doubt is not necessarily crippling, but doubt is actually quite propelling. It interrogates my content and my position. It forces me to find a method to respond, to resolve, even temporarily. The sharing of doubt itself is an experience of learning. And finally, I would say that there are often times that I feel that even before you learn anything, or you begin to learn anything, you need to be in a certain state of mind before you even learn. So I'm interested in that state of mind.
1: Would you define the state of mind as contemplation or...?
2: No, I don't define the state of mind as contemplation. If I have to define it, mm-hmm. I would probably define it as a state of mind that has shifted from where it is. Mm-hmm. And is open. Yeah. And it can be a shift that is momentary, it can be a shift that is momentarily open. Mm-hmm. Excuse me. But you need to shift just for a while. And when you shift for just for a while, you are able to perceive and have other senses open. Maybe for a while, but that has to happen before you can begin to talk mm-hmm. or think.
1: In a way, it reminds me of the idea of wonder when you open up to positions of an idea that you would have never considered possible. And it's just little things, maybe. In Pedagogy of Hope, you know that we are hosted, our interviews are hosted by Radio Gamek, and the program is named Pedagogy of Hope, inspired by the book by Paulo Freire. And in his book, Paulo Freire speaks about the need to start from people's concrete lived experiences in order to build knowledge. And I wanted to ask you if you recognize something similar in the way that you proceed with your work.
2: Absolutely. I mean, if for me, everything that I've done, I have felt that I have had to go to people to ask them that this is what I understand, this is where I am, how do I proceed? And it is actually the experience of people singularly and organized, singularly as well as in collectives. When they share it, we learn. There's no other way to learn.
1: Freire always emphasized that hope is not an abstract idea, but it is something that must be actively practiced. In your work, where does this practice of hope become visible?
2: Very often I'm I meet people who are amazingly strong. And I am able to somehow bring a part of their strength inside my work. So just the experience of the strength of people itself gives you courage. Even the Dawn First Pages, for instance, is dedicated to a bookshop owner who would tear the first page out of every book that he sold, with the first page containing statements of the military government. So, you know, the consequences of tearing that first page out are severe. And it's extremely, you could call it insane to try to do that. But it's a completely personal act. He tore out the first pages of the book because it was his own personal resistance against the military dictatorship. It was between him and himself. And how do you even understand that courage? So a lot of my work comes, learns from such people, and I think that itself gives hope. Thinking through also gives hope, actually. The moment you think and you think together, it gives hope.
1: And another key aspect, I would say, is dialogue. So not transmitting knowledge, but building it together, as you just mentioned in a way. And in an interview, I heard that you talk about creating a new vocabulary. And I wanted to ask you, what are the keywords of this newer way of articulating language?
2: I think in many ways I've actually referred to this already, mm-hmm. you know, in this particular interview itself, that, you know, what part of me is more real, you know, the data or what I dream about or what I have not disclosed, how do I tell, you know, what language will work for what I have not disclosed, or what is inside of me? How is it a factual language? Is it a metaphoric language? What language? But again, what is inside of me is not so clear. It's fluid, it's dynamic, it keeps changing. It doesn't totally even belong to me. Every explanation, every sentence I say is inadequate. I have a dozen types of silences. There is no description for this silence. There is no way I can explain it to you. I can only give you a partial understanding of it. So would I have a vocabulary that allows you to get a sense of these partial understandings of the various kinds of silences? And then would I be able to create a situation where you can shift from one partial understanding to another partial understanding? And then to another partial understanding? And it's not as much as the understanding that is valuable, but it's actually shifting between one way of understanding to another way of understanding to another way. Because in that terrain, it is possible that your body starts to think, your memory thinks differently, you think differently a little later, and so on. So, again, your earlier question on the hybridity of form, or the question of poetry, or the question of evidence, all of these, or even me talking about doubt, and, you know, how do I resolve a dilemma, and I need to find three methods to resolve this dilemma. So all of this is a process, and it keeps changing. So I think that terrain is the terrain of the vocabulary that I'm talking about. It is, sometimes it feels like maybe I'm talking about the vocabulary of loss. But even silent strength is difficult to describe. So what word would you use to really understand that? You know, there are, what image would you use? So it's actually the search in a certain way. And the presenting of the search as honestly as you can. Again, when I said partial failures, partial mistakes, you present them and you present them again and again and again, and they make the vocabulary, they make the path.
1: Thank you. I have one last question, two last questions actually. Freire argues that understanding oppression is not enough to transform it. And in your view, so can art contribute to this transformation from awareness to action, or does it play a different role for you? And you often said that making films is a way for you to respond and to stay engaged. How does your voice and your cinema or your films function as a form of commitment to this action?
2: I don't say that one needs to make films to engage. I say it is necessary for me to respond. Mm-hmm. I feel the need to respond. And I respond in the best way that I can, with the methods and the tools that I know best. That is not necessary for somebody else. It's not a prescription position. I'm only speaking for myself. In terms of action, as you say, somebody may say that the process of, again, I'm not stepping out here to create awareness. I'm talking about a way of thinking and a way of comprehending. I do feel that a way of comprehension, you know, a certain way of looking can lead to a certain kind of comprehension, and a certain kind of comprehension can lead to a certain kind of compassion. And so I try to see what is that certain way of looking, that, and what is that certain way of thinking. Would compassion be an action for you? Perhaps it, for me at many times it does feel like it is action. Whatever is your circumference of action, whether it is within your own home. So, I mean, it makes no sense for you to be a great action hero in the outside world and be quite violent inside your home. So which action are we talking about? How do I separate the action? It's critical for me to be reflective at a certain level if there's violence inside the home, whereas I can be quite active on the outside. So I need to open all the terrains. I need to even start asking what is action, and so on. And so in that sense, you know, this is how I see. It's not, I'm not firing an arrow. I don't have a target. At the same time, I'm not making a purity scale. I'm not making a commitment graph either, as to who has more and who has less, who is more radical, who is less radical, who has more contradiction, who is a sellout, who is not a sellout. I think it's essential to be as honest as you can, and to even to be as honest as you can itself is actually, I think, quite radical. At any level, to be as respectful as you can and as honest as you can at the smallest level, even within your home or your street itself, is quite a radical step. And that's pretty good enough for me.
1: If you were to think of your practice as a form of education, what do you think it can teach, or rather, what does it make possible in a way? This is my last question for you.
2: I think everything respect is the most crucial thing.
1: Mm-hmm.
2: If I have understood your question correctly, if it is possible to respect, then you can begin talking. You can begin everything else. The key is to be able to respect everything. A child, an opponent, a mother, an old man, an old woman, people in the street, people you don't agree with, yourself. And so on, and I feel it's hard to be consistently respectful, and I think that itself is very valuable. Yeah.
1: Thank you for your time.
2: Yeah, thank you.

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1: Hi Radio Garmic, I'm Silvia Franceschini, curator and writer, and I have the great pleasure to be here today with Sadia Hartman. Hi Sadia, and thank you for being here with us today. I'll give just a short introduction of you. Sadia is a professor of comparative literature at Columbia University, very important scholar in African-American studies and literature, and author of the well-known and highly translated book Wayward Lives, among others. So thank you, Sadia, for being here with us. So today we're here mainly to discuss the piece that just your piece in Minor Music, which is a theater adaptation, a theater play, which was produced by the Hartwig Foundation and which premiered in Amsterdam this spring, but has just played last night and the night before at the Teatro Goldoni. And so in Minor Music is an adaptation of it comes from one of your texts, The End of White Supremacy, and then maybe you can tell more about it. Is a theater play in three acts, based on your text and script, and directed by Sarah Benson, together in collaboration with a number of artists, among which Arthur Jaffa, Cameron Rowland, Precio Oikomon, and many others. It's an amazing piece that I had the chance to see a couple of nights ago, I would like to start the conversation, starting from the title of the piece in Minor Music, which somehow responds so well to the topic of the biennial in minor keys. And I'd like to ask you, first of all, how did the idea of the piece come together overall?
2: So, as you noted, the piece is based on two essays, The End of White Supremacy, which was published in 2020. And when it appeared, and for those who don't know, Minor Music is a retelling of a speculative fiction that was written 100 years before about the end of the world, trying to imagine the end of a racial colonial order. It was written by W.B. Du Bois. So when it appeared in the summer of 2020, it struck such a chord with the kind of global protest around the world in response to George Floyd and the critique of the carceral context. So the 92nd Street Y said, oh, it would be lovely to have a dramatic reading of the work. And once Andre Holland read the essay, Arthur Jaffa and I thought, wouldn't it be great to build this out into something else? Maybe a film, what should this be? And that was the beginning of its life. And fortunately, the Hartwig Foundation stepped in to support the development of the work. And it's been a 3-year development process. So it's been great because my collaborators are also people whose practice has deeply informed my work, from the movement and sound artist Okwi Okpokwasili to Arthur Jaffa, Cameron Rowland, who is a collaborator who produced all of these concept maps for Scenes of Subjection, to Precious Okoyomen. So the challenge has been, it's not a play. It's not a play, it's a dramatic, it's a performative work based on two essays. So how could we find the visual and spatial and sonic architecture for something that's an essay story and not try to simply translate it into another form? And as you know, in my work, I'm constantly pushing at the limits of form. If this were a film, we're used to something like an essay film tradition. We know that they're not narrative films, that they're films that operate with a different kind of economy, and this performance piece is like that too. That's why I say it's really performed discourse. It's not a play, but it's dramatic, embodiment, its gestural language is absolutely performative when you see it in the theater.
1: Yeah, I agree. This is a very, sounds like a very experimental form. And it's really interesting what you say about your work pushing the boundaries of a form of imagination. For instance, recalling your concept of critical fabulation has been, I think, so important for all of us, also in the visual arts, to imagine the boundaries between fiction and biography and of narration in general. And based also on this notion, it's interesting how also, all your idea of critical fabulation can apply also in this kind of an expanded form where indeed narration is takes place on another kind of architecture and embodiment of theory also.
2: I think critical fabulation was very important to Sarah Benson, the director, in imagining how to build a structure for the piece. But the piece is in three movements. The first is The End of White Supremacy. The second is Dead River. And the third is a short film, The World is Dead, by Arthur Jaffa. And there's so many documentary traces in the work. So in Dead River, everyone from a trace of an 18th or 19th century slave narrative to a prison letter by George Jackson to Octavia Butler, that we see time has an elasticity in the piece. So it's both about the 18th and 19th century, the 21st century, the 22nd century, and that has everything to do with how do we articulate the character, the constituent of Black experience inside this long enclosure, and the way that requires pushing against standard notions of time and periodization, discrete notions of form that might separate the political essay from a poem or a dramatic work. In the piece, there are echoes of Fanon, there are lines from Aimé Césaire that are delivered simply as dialogue and spoken language. So it functions on multiple levels. You don't have to know at all what the reference is, but for me, it gives it another level of density and gravity. It's an accumulation of centuries of Black utterance.
1: Yeah, it's a very, it's a piece that plays very interestingly on temporality and on stratification. Yeah, but I also find, that has very strong images, like the images of the man that arrives in this desolated New York City, the fire. So it's a very, a very particular, that also the textile, the sea, the power of the sea, it's also particularly strong. So it's a very nice, composition of really many aspects. And since you mentioned also the archive, the stratification, I was also wondering the role of music also in playing with this archive, how music has been also important for you in this piece, which is also an homage to you play around the notion of a minor music.
2: Right, because Du Bois is, central to the piece. In imagining the end of the racial colonial order, he says, a weird radiance suffused the world, making almost a minor music. So what is the kind of the beautiful sound to emerge from the earth in regard to this like opening of possibility? And so minor keys, minor tonalities are so important in Black music, in my own work, as a way of like pushing against master narratives and disciplinary parameters. I too have focused on and worked in the space of the minor literatures, minor figures. So that's central. There's no aspiration to be a normative subject. There's no aspiration to the proper. So what? The minor for me is very much a way of shorthand for the social poiesis of the dispossessed. And as you know, in the first movement, again, we see that encounter of these kind of various times. There's a figure who's in what we can understand as a hold, a vault. Is it like a hold of a slave ship? Is it the vault of a bank? Is it a bomb shelter? So it's in one century, yet it's being recorded with the surveillance technology of our modern age, of our contemporary moment. So even in the way the piece is formally structured, it articulates that relationship between different centuries, and it's both live and filmic. So the audience is actually watching a live performance on surveillance cameras, and for many people, they assume, oh, it's another film that begins the work. So that's a way of also commenting on the environment we inhabit. We're going about our everyday lives as the authorities are constantly recording every gesture, every call, every text. So we hope to evoke that with the first piece. Yeah. And then the second movement really takes up the question, and what is to emerge at the end of the world?
1: Yeah, and building on this end of the world, I think that like one of the reasons why the piece resonates a lot with spectators is also because we are a bit facing very very dark times, social radicalization, war, pandemics, so on and so forth. So I think that like the piece embodies a kind of a common anxiety that we are having. And so I was wondering, what is for you with this piece, but also maybe with the work you're doing now, theoretically and so on, what is for you the possibility of a kind of an after end of the world? Where is the place for difference within this possible future?
2: That is the question. That is the no.

0: think most of us are feeling that we're at this critical moment of both a kind of political authoritarianism, billionaire oligarchy, environmental catastrophe, and so what do we do in the face of that? Is should we work to preserve the decrepit institutions that haven't generated substantive forms of care, of equality, of sustenance? And what might emerge? Is there anything to emerge? Or are we looking at, the end of the human species? And so partly it's thinking, it's taking up the question of end of the worlds as devastation and destruction, and taking up the end of the world as possibility, as transformation, as a new set of arrangements. So it has the weight, the destruction and the brutality that characterizes our contemporary moment, but yet the opening and the glimpse of what might be if this were to fall away. And that's what is imagined, speculated, gestured towards in Dead River.
1: Yeah. I think this emerged quite strongly, and with I think the whole piece has a very entangled energies between the whole the film, the performance, the text, and maybe this is where in the end the poetry emerge, and where is the possibility for reemergence, as you say. Great, Sadie. I think we got to our half an hour conversation, so I'd love to thank you so much.
0: Thank you.
1: Hope we'll keep talking.
0: It's been a pleasure to be here.

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1: Hello and welcome to Radio Garmic. This is Pedagogy of Hope, a collateral event of the 61st Venice Biennale. We're here in Venice with Ahmet Ugut. Very happy that he joined us because we're talking about pedagogy, and I do believe that Ahmet has a lot to say about this topic. And let's get to one of the projects that speaks more directly to this topic, which is the Silent University. Before asking you what the Silent University is for our listener, I have to say that I discovered this project quite in the beginning. I think it was 2013-14. I was studying at Bard College in New York, and I remember doing a lot of research because it felt really fresh and new, especially in a moment which was basically more than 10 years ago, in which there was a lot of debate about, you know, the educational turn. And the Silent University feels as something very different from that. But I want you to get a little bit more into details about what it is, what it was, you know, when you started it in 2012, and how it evolved over time.

0: First of all, thanks for having me here. And I just freshly arrived back to Venice, Silent University. I have a bit of story here, history as well, a little bit. Yeah. But the beginning, going back to the beginning where the idea came and started, I was in London in a residency program, and could have been any idea, but I was looking around and thinking what is the most urgent and what is missing.
1: Right.
0: And these are the questions I always ask myself in any case, in any project. And I was invited in a context which I was critical, like, to do a community project, you know. This kind of gentrification for me starts with, you know, being problematic. Mm-hmm. And how can we already question this gentrification of arts, you know, socially engaged art or community-oriented arts, like as if there is other kind of art that's supposed to not care about people or such collaborations or being very individualistic studio practices or something like that. Right. I think they all have something to do with socio-political environments. So I was looking at my environment in London, and I saw that I have my limits as an artist in a residency, but I can come up with an idea that is beyond me, beyond my limits, even beyond the limits of one particular institution that is inviting me at that moment. So I was invited by Tate and Delfina Foundation, and they were also experimenting something new. Instead of a typical two-month residency program, they were collaborating first time. And I saw in London, Silent University idea came through looking at the community organizations, NGO organizations. That was the time I met Sam as well. We had a conversation and became good friends before he wrote the book as well. I'm sure you talked about it. I realized there is no community organization at the time focusing on people, not based on regular categories, based on their ages or genders or ethnicities, beyond these categories, but focusing on the knowledge. And they cannot practice their knowledge because they are they don't have the legal documents, and they have language limitations. So they have higher education back in their countries, but they arrive at that time when we started in London to London, to the new country, without having basic rights, you know, ID cards or basic access to basic human rights. And how can we reverse the situation? How can we activate the knowledge without getting stuck in these obstacles?
1: Right.
0: So Silent University was this radical pedagogic action against every format that was trying to limit us, and to learn from it instead of fitting ourselves into the formats that art is giving or academy is giving or you know, NGO practices, organizational skills are giving. I thought, let's combine all of it. Let's combine, and then when we combine, we get rid of all the weaknesses of one type of organizational institutions. So if you're only in the academy, you can achieve certain things, but other things are impossible. If you're only working with the art institution, certain things are very possible and other things are impossible. And same for if you're working with the NGO organization or grassroots organizations, other things are very much possible. But what is possible in each field, in its institutional structure, is different. So when you combine, you achieve the impossible. So with Silent University as a parasitic institution, you know, I'm sure you're also talking to Jana Graham as well. I think I've seen Jana's name. We met at the time as well. You know, these parasitic practices, this has naturally become something like that. I was like looking at the structures. I was like, okay, this is a residency? No, no longer residency. Mm-hmm. It's no longer about who is funding it. I cannot limit it to myself, so I should also withdraw when it's necessary, take another position and step back, you know. And the participants, they are not just people in need, but they are in charge. And how can we reverse the situations? How can we make the institutions think in different kind of funding structures? Mm-hmm. Not like temporary engagements that art institutions are used to, you know, 3 months, 6 months. There are limits, like the maximum is 5 years. How can I think of an institutional parasitic organization enters into collaborations that last longer than 5 years, even 10 years. Now it's many years, it started in 2012. So these were the questions already there at the very beginning when there was nothing. You know, there was just a concept in my mind. But it was only possible through collaborating with everyone who believes in it, who trust. So we put the trust in the center, we put the knowledge in the center, and we teach that to all these organizations and institutions to transform into it instead of transforming ourselves. So yeah, the beginning we published principles.
1: Yeah.
0: Ideological principles and practical principles. And they were supporting each other. And those principles helped Silent University to last this long.
1: I mean, I also really like the name Silent University. I think it's very powerful because silence can mean exclusion, but it can also mean protection, and I think that it's right in between. Have you come up with this name, Silent University?
0: It was totally the question of agency. You know, how can we reverse the agency? Silence is an active tool, is not a passive state, you know. But who is in charge of the agency? Being silent or choose to be silent is two different things. While you are being silent, you can choose when to activate the speech, when to activate the knowledge, when you activate that you choose yourself as the agent, right? And the question was there with people who don't have the necessary documents or they don't have the language skills. This is a structural issue that postpones all this activity. And then you even forget that you are a basic human being because you are away from all this basic activity. You know, you're waiting for a phone call that tells you that you might have some basic rights. And in that time frame, that could be 5 years, 10 years, 20 years of waiting a phone call for a person who is seeking for asylum or underground, like not even having any documents. What to do in this time frame? So we skip this time, waiting time. So silent is not representation of that waiting time, is not representation of somebody dictating the silence, but having the agency of silence to activate when we choose to activate as agents. So everyone has become active agents.
1: You mentioned Sam earlier on, Sam Thorne, which is the author of a beautiful book called a book about self-organized art school around the world. And Sam was also one of the people I interviewed in the previous weeks, and we talked about the Silent University also because it's one of the few institutions mentioned in that book that was published in 2015 that is still alive. And so first and foremost, congratulations for keeping this project alive for so long. And I think you already said a little bit about what kept this project alive for so long, but how this project changed from the original moment of, as you say, urgency, you feel the need, you know, to open this, to a moment in which this is now an established and pretty, you know, we're all aware of the existence of the Silent University. How it all changed for you when you talk with people that now know what Silent University is compared to that time in 2012 when it was completely new, you know, to anyone?
0: We just have to look around and be honest. You know, as I said, we put trust and sincerity in the center. This is the only reason people get involved. Mm-hmm. You know, otherwise, if you're stuck with the budget and the format and the duration, they don't even trust. They just get there, take whatever they can take, and they try to survive.
1: Yeah.
0: Everyone, you know, even the institution look for another project, and the artist looks for the next exhibition or a collaboration with another institution. The continuity is in the heart of pedagogical practices.
1: Absolutely.
0: Even across generations. So everything we do, we record now, we have responsibility to the next generation. If we have this awareness, then you will have to combine it with trust and sincerity. Other people takes ideas, concepts that are useful for bigger groups of people, as if they're if it's their authorship, you know. Mm-hmm. So I knew that I was very limited. I mean, when I was doing it, I still had to get a visa for UK, and at some point I ran out of my UK visa, and then they were asking like, where is Ahmed? And you know, because the first group was London and they were used to that me being around, I knew that I was like, you can continue. Not that Everyone get involved, got their citizenship permits, you know, this through this platform, their legal issues were resolved, the first generation at the time. But the idea was how to they take the agency for the next newcomers, you know, next generation. This happened in Stockholm. Well, the key moment, you know, when you run out of budget, when you when the director changes, when the first coordinator goes, when artists run out of visa, you know, in this key moment, what happened? So in London, we were able to extend 2 more years, and but it was still fresh, so it was still needed my engagement. But we also had institutions who were able to do it and institutions who couldn't do it. So some continued, some other institutions replaced others, but it was always independent. In that case, it's not about registering this as an you know, organization, but rather how far we can transform these institutions so it can have long-term impact. Right. And this did happen in Mülheim and Stockholm, even though everyone changed. You know, at some point, my involvement was not even required at all. They were able to run the local branches themselves. I even invited me as a guest. This was very important. When the institutions are not so sincere or honest to public, I give you an example. There was a project, I think 2017. Olafur Eliasson was working with a group of undocumented people in the central exhibition. With Green Light Project, I think it was. And I was collaborating with Enasca Pavilion. It was a kind of parallel event. And I was designing that pavilion and also principally as well, because they were asking me how to work with undocumented people to, you know, get involved, because they were making passports, you know, they have these concepts. And people who don't have documents, they will issue the passports. That was their concept. But it wasn't about this just like reverse, but how to be fair. We find out in Italy it's actually possible to pay them. So we kept the exhibition shorter in order to pay them fairly. So they are properly paid, you know, participants and workers involved in the pavilion, although it looks like in other countries legally you cannot pay. Right, so within the legal frame, it was possible according to Italian laws. While the Biennial Foundation at that time was saying that they cannot pay these participants, they can only give them some food and you know, host them without, of course, being able to pay, because they cannot legally do this, because they were not able to. So you can see that we are in the same country. There's already a lot of work done around that through NGO, grassroots organizations, even government get involved. You know, there was already the idea of urban citizenship, for instance, in Palermo, with the mayor, mayor initiative there, you know. So there are these political kind of movements, and then there's art foundations, and there's like smaller scale organizations, institutions. Ors was very independently organized with the Slovenians, you know. So I just want to say that, like, even today when we look at it, you know, there's a lot of protests around the Biennale. Biennale is like trying to cancel the world and ask people to choose, but you have to be honest for that kind of stuff. When there is a protest tomorrow, ANGA is organizing another big protest, and you know, some pavilions themselves, they're not going to open, they're going to strike. So all these things happening, you cannot top down these decisions. You have to centralize the trust, and also what the work, the combine it with the work that has done in pedagogical spaces. For me, Biennale is an is a school. I learned a lot from Biennale, the concept of Biennale, because it was a locomotive. It was a pioneer organization, more flexible and risk-taking organization when I met with the Biennale and started taking part. So museums would learn from them, because they could be more flexible. Museums are more concrete and solid, and they are slower, and they could be lazier structures. It started reversing. Biennial started acting almost like taking the role of museums, art fairs acting like biennales, and then now public is acting what biennials used to do. So I think right now what happened is institutions, when they get too arrogant or full of themselves, they think that's the space that makes them, or that's the organizational structure or budget that makes them. No, people makes these institutions, artists, other collaborators, workers, everyone makes these institutions all together. And if you keep ignoring what they are saying to your ear, you're gonna destroy yourself. So what I see now, as the Bain Biennale has become a satellite event, and every other satellite thing became main Biennale. So every parallel event is the main thing that we can learn from. And with the Biennale, we learned what everything we shouldn't do. So this is very, very interesting and sad in a way, that because I was giving so much hope. Yeah. To be an honest, to learn from, and now maybe we shouldn't be so sentimental and really look at where the hope is and follow that. And the institutions will have to adjust themselves to it, as we did with Silent University. Yeah. We didn't convert ourselves to the institutions. We could work with very big institutions, but they had to convert themselves to our principles.
1: I mean, I totally agree. When I was a student in 2007, 2009, the first time I visited the Biennale, for me, was like going to school. It was like a master degree for a curator like me, because you were able to see 50 different, you know, ways of being a curator, you know, by hopping into different pavilions. For me, it was a sort of crash course, you know, in learning, you know, the different possibilities and modes of interpretation of the job of the curator. So for me, it was a school, but I do agree with you that it changed now. And I no longer believe that this could, you know, work as it worked in the past. It becomes a little bit more of a circus rather than just an exhibition. Still, Biennale is a place, you know, to think and to see. Maybe this year I do feel there is too much to see. That's why I really like, I shouldn't say so, but I really do like this project, because it's something that you cannot see, but you can actually only hear, you know, this radio project of ours, which leads me to another question I wanted to ask you. Your relationship with radio, because you have done a lot of works around this medium here, right?
0: Yes, actually, with Savvy Contemporary, yeah. During a documentary at the time, what was the year? I don't remember the year, 2017, right? There was a radio project, and which was again part of the main show, but nobody knew how to place it. And we were very well paid, because we were going there every day, and more than the main document as artist, because we were doing every day, each one of us doing our own programs, and I think for like 20 days or longer period, and each time with different guests. So I was doing what you are doing as a marathon now. And I was very new to it, and I made a bit of research. You know, I was interested in micronations quite a long time, and pirate radios are kind of one way of, you know, doing it, like making your own passport, your own bank loan, but also your own radio station that other states cannot interfere using the international laws or frequencies, you know, how they did in UK as well, like going to international waters, and how you do that. And also this radio, we are totally now in Vanessa, is like important, very important example called all the movements are there. It was one of those spaces that the moment you liberate the frequency, you liberate the speech, yes. And that transform into revolution. So it's very literal. You know, I go back to this example of Orson Welles from 1930s. When he did this news report, like radio program, and everyone in New York thought aliens are invading the world, and they packed their stuff, they panicked, because at that time radio was the most powerful media.
1: And most trustworthy, everybody.
0: And most trustworthy. Yeah. Like if you make it look like newsfeed, definitely news report. And then he had to apologize. He had to do a press conference and apologize that it was too realistic that aliens invaded. And these things shows the power, that every time we think something has not enough power, can have actually the opposite situation. So. That's why we should not take it granted that these things are all on the side or marginal, you know, tools to use. At the moment, still, radio is very, very strong tool to use.
1: Absolutely. Well, I said the word trustworthy, and when I was thinking about it, I'm thinking about, you know, this day and age in which it's very hard to understand what is true and what is not, what is fake and what is not, looking at everything that goes in front of our eyes daily. And possibly this is a good segue to the last question, which is a very complicated question. It touches upon something that you yourself already mentioned, which is the word hope, another word. And for me, it's very hard to have hope in a world in which it's so hard to define what is true and what is not, you know, to actually have this sort of constant fear that what you're reading, what you're looking at, possibly is not, you know, reality. It's something that some form of power is actually trying to induce in us. So my question is, what brings you in this context, in this very complicated moment of time, what brings you, Ahmed, hope today?
0: The hope is the agency of art and mm-hmm. the power of art and everything we can learn from it. If you prioritize that and put it in the center, art world will follow, academy will follow, everything else in our society will follow. This kind of like, we just have to logistically think. If you prioritize the wrong things, right. You know, if you follow the wind in the wrong direction, if you don't look the other direction and put the wrong things in priority, that's when I see people get really hopeless.
2: Right.
0: Absolutely. For me, it's not the problem of like there is more and more dictatorships and that our everyday lives is getting harder and you know freedom of expression, all that stuff. No, like how we between us create circles, solidarities, situations that actually cares about the what are the important things, what matters, and we don't treat each other as, you know, the ones who are like, yeah, you are the marginal one, you are the one making trouble, you know, you are the one creating trouble for all of us. We just want to follow the wind, the direction it goes, and we don't want trouble. It's not about trouble making. It's really like the notion of saving the institutions that it took many years, many centuries to build, you know, to build the academy the way it was and it should become again, you know. So this or the art institutions, museums, biennales, yeah. It took many years to bring it to a level, but if we keep making mistakes it goes backwards. So everything that seems to be creating more difficulty or complexity, actually it is for the possible positive outcome that I still believe in institutions, for instance, as an artist who, but I don't do things to please the institutions. I just do things that that I'm happy that in my immediate environment, what younger artists thinks, what other art professional, what other friends. Today I was walking around, I was just collecting people. And if you collect the right people, I was even this time, I took pictures of them, which I never did that before, but I memorize in my mind, but it was really nice for me to really, there are so many people I do admire, I do like to follow more and stay in touch more. And this has nothing to do, one of them says change city, right. One of them said resigning from a position, getting another, doesn't matter, because institutions comes and goes, people stay, and we need to think like that, not the other way around.
1: I really like this very hopeful message. So and I totally subscribe. I do agree 100%. Ahmed, it was really a pleasure talking with you. Thank you for your time in this very busy week. And it's now, I think, time to go back to meet people outside of this radio station. But thank you so much.
0: Thank you so much. Thank you so much for having me. Happy to be here.

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1: Welcome to Radio Garmic. I'm Micaela Dejan and today I'm here with Shumon Bazar, writer, editor and curator. Thank you for being here, Shumon, and I'm so happy you accept our invitation to discuss around the pedagogy of hope. I have to admit that a lot of time when I listen to your conversation, your talk, I came out really enthusiastic, but at the same time a bit depressed about the life we are living in. So I'm happy today to be here around this topic and discuss about pedagogy, about hope today, through your specific lens of visual culture and technologies and media. I would like to start looking at what internet is and how you perceive that, not as a tool but as a territory. So I'm wondering, if we consider internet a landscape, the automatic content, fragmented meme, and basically a chaotic place, do you think we can find safe spaces, safe house, space for hope?
2: Thank you for having me, Michaela. Yes, I'm not the most obvious person to talk to about hope. There are many things today that feel like they are limited resources. And hope may be one of those things that feel like it's almost at a point of extinction. At the same time, there's a quote that I attribute to the writer Audre Lorde. It may not be her, but I think it does sound like her. It's a quote that says, hope is political. So I'm somebody that I think if you immerse yourself deeply in the various conditions that constitute how power is constructed today, then you come out quite bruised, and you come out with your sense of hope quite heavily damaged. At the same time, I know how important it is to also resist that sort of temptation or that draw, because if we don't have hope, then we don't get out of the bed in the morning. Somebody like Norman Finkelstein, the great historian, will say that even if there are, sort of 100 reasons in front of me that launch an attack on my sense of hope, if I don't have hope, I can't change anything, So in that sense, there is an obligation to hope, even if it feels, and this is myself speaking now, one of the most impossible things to do, So we sort of have to rage and resist against hopelessness, if only because we should also know that the attack on our sense of hope is part of their mission, right? Like not to be sort of conspiratorial about it, but if there are forces that are attempting to reshape the world in a certain direction that you or I or maybe other people here today may disagree with vehemently, then hope is maybe one of the foundations upon which we can, we have to inhabit it despite its sense of extinction, you know, because a sense of like political agency or political action is impossible without that, you know? And I mean, if we, not to get maybe too, you know, philosophical about it, but in the end, I mean, hope doesn't exist until, you know, somebody wills it into being. It's not like a piece of gold or a meteor in the sky or electricity or, you know, your phone. It only exists through your, you know, kind of summoning. And so, you know, in the last few years, there's been a lot of a turning towards hope on online, particularly like within meme culture. You know, so on the one hand, you have something like Hopecore, you know, so there've been like Hopecore edits on TikTok. There have been hope max, you know, there's more recently like hope maxing, that, you know, that's in response to a very prevalent sort of planetary collective feeling that was, I think, very concentrated during COVID, you know, when we were as a planet in very different ways. But it was one of the, I think historically, one of these, it was a kind of hyper event, because usually most crises are geographically local, you know, and so there's like an epicenter to whether it's an earthquake, a tsunami, a military coup, a war, you know, and there's different degrees of near proximity and distance to most crises. I think COVID was interesting because it was like a planetary crisis that happened simultaneously. And so, you know, what you were feeling in Milan was not, you know, had similarity to somebody in Busan and in Bangalore. But I think it also, you know, there was a sense of many things just stopped working, right? Like, and then, you know, the particular generation of young people, you know, whose experience of, I don't know, education or, you know, looking for a job, all came crashing down. So, you know, we've seen the rise of the figure of the doomer, you know, over the last sort of 15 years, I think. And so, I think in the last few years, there's been quite a concerted effort to somehow, like, counter, like doomerism, you know, like doom scrolling, etc. So now you have, let's say like hope maxing, hope core. And the other end of the extreme is what I call hope rotting, you know? Since so many of our feelings are performed online, and by perform, I mean, I don't mean that as in they are necessarily inauthentic. I think they can be authentic. It's just that we choose to share them with each other. You know, I've seen, you know, the pendulum swinged from the sense of hopelessness, and you could pick your crisis. No, we talk about polycrises. We talk about whether it's environmental, economic. Whether it's political, no, like there are so many. Arguably, there have always been many crises at the same time, but I think never have we had to, never have we been so kind of vividly conscious and present at the scene of these crises at the same time, right? So, you know, I can picture microplastics in our brain with the very brain that is thinking that, no? And at the same time, think about other forms of environmental degradation, the wealth transfer from the very poor to the very rich, like, you know, all of these things. You know, there's a graph that we could probably draw. I mean, maybe this alludes to me more than others, but maybe not, which is, you know, the more aware that we become about how basically everything works and also doesn't work, that the space for hope diminishes, no? It's and arguably, since if hope is something that we project, then you need a space or a surface or something for that projection to take place. You know, it's like we're often infatuated with somebody new, and that infatuation, I would argue, is somehow correlated with the fact that we don't know that person very well. You know, and when we talk about honeymoon period, what we're often talking about is actually that period where we get to know somebody, and actually that the space of our projection of our desire diminishes and is replaced with the reality of that person. No, now I think there's something similar with you know, you could say there's something similar with hope or idealism, that and so, you know, if I look back to a version of me 20 years ago, 30 years ago, I certainly knew a lot less, you know, about the world. I had to contend with it a lot less on a kind of granular basis, no? Because this is what we do, second by second by second. Now we're sort of having to process the reality of the world, no? The kind of the burden of the reality of the world. And the time maybe when I understood less was a time when I hoped more, you know? So you know, in that sense, there, I do believe there is a very strong relationship between technological, you know, ubiquity and our sort of emotional register, vis-a-vis, you know, doom on the one end and hope on the other, which is why, you know, one of the things that's said now is, you know, offline is the new luxury. I there are many ways to interpret that, but I think one way that I know friends that I have who simply have to get offline is because they simply cannot process the enormity, no, of everything that's happening. Again, have the film title, Everything Everywhere All at Once, kind of happening in every single one of our brains. So and maybe the last thing I would say here is again this is a tactic, it's a strategy. And it's something that we have to find forms of defense and literacy against, no? Because there was a piece yesterday, a couple of days ago, about how, you know, more and more people are maybe checking out of politics because there's a sense of feeling paralyzed by just, you know, the sheer, like, extreme absurdity of what's happening today. And, you know, we had this so-called assassination attempt at the weekend on Donald Trump. You know, it was interesting to see how immediately, you know, people, I mean, the online discourse just turned to, you know, this is a false flag, this is staged, this is et cetera, et cetera. And but I think that reflects the fact that it's so hard to trust anything now, right? Which will go on to something maybe we'll discuss in a minute regarding AI and artificially generated content. But, you know, that sense of feeling exhausted by, you know, our our brains having to process like an inordinate amount of information and misinformation, you know, can also lead us to a point of paralysis where we check out. And again, this is where, you know, this is a very this is an outcome we have to reject. But it's hard, right? Like, it's hard to stay connected, to stay, for me, I have a moral obligation, like I need to know all the time, but there's collateral damage to that, right? Like, there's definitely collateral damage. There's collateral damage to seeing images of, you know, of a live stream genocide for 2.5, nearly 3 years, no? And so I think we're still at a stage where we are trying to navigate through this, and why both the term but also the concept and the practice of hope maybe feels more important than ever.
1: Well, a lot to unpack. I mean, I love what you are saying about the mass of hope. It's so true. And what do we need more illusion, more truth for our hope? But definitely, you're right. I mean, it's a political matter, and it's a resistance, a space for resistance. So, still staying in the new technology field, in what we live online, where we can find the potential for resistance, for being subservient, for, you know, to fight against this, knowing that maybe we can lose this fight on the first step.
2: No, it's, you know, I think it's one of the most important questions today, because it's one of the hardest to answer. Where we don't find it are in the legacy sources that we may have turned to in the past, and by this I mean something like, I don't know, international law, or you know, or unilateral organizations, even you know, like traditional politics, right? Like when I talk about you know, so one of my neologisms is law core, LoreCore, and law core describes this moment where we tend to, people have tended to storify their own lives precisely at the moment when many of these received mega narratives have collapsed, you know? So the narrative of, you know, the future is always better. The narrative of, you know, we're making the environment the better place. The narrative of, you know, liberal democracy is better than all the other forms of political constitution. Like, you know, all of these things, I think, are, if they haven't completely collapsed yet, they're in the state of collapse, you know? So there is but it's sort of interesting that at the moment that these narratives have been collapsing, we now have the technological means and the media means, no, to actually turn ourselves into stories, and to turn our, you know, and to basically storify ourselves to each other. Given that, and maybe this is another one of these narratives that have collapsed, which is that, you know, technology is neutral, or that the people behind these extremely powerful technologies are, you know, somehow morally inclined. That's gone now, right? So the we now contend with a technological realism where it's become obscenely clear what their agenda is, you know? And so if we just, again, if we go to America, for me, one of the most important images is the inauguration of Trump in January 29, 2025. And on the front row were the CEOs of all the major tech companies, from Mark Zuckerberg to Tim Cook, even the head of TikTok. So, you know, one of the things I've been talking about and thinking about a lot is technology and power, right? So I think today, when we say technology, we mean power, and when we say power, we mean technology. And that collusion between, you know, they talk about the Magnificent Seven in America, most of the stock market in the States is basically kept afloat by like seven tech companies. We know what their agenda is. We know what their politics are, et cetera, et cetera. We know what, you know, kind of silencing, what sort of, what sort of consequences have happened when you step out of line, out of their ideological framework. Yeah, and that has led, of course, a lot of people to question whether or not we should even be there in the first place, right? Like, and so that has led to, you know, maybe one of the little glimmers of hope in the last 6 months or something has been an app like Upscrolled, of course, which was started by an Australian Palestinian, you know, with no venture capital money. You know, I think this has been, rare but also meaningful focus of not just critiquing the technological apparatus, but providing an alternative. Right? The challenges are huge. You know, and the question is whether an app like Upscrolled. The problem that I think all of these independent apps have ultimately is a question of scale and longevity, you know? So you get a lot of attention when you arrive, a lot of users flock to it. But one reason that the apps that we know that have been around for 20 years have got there is because they just trillions of dollars of investment have gone into them, which allow for them to keep growing and evolving in a way that, you know, appeases our appetite. So, you know, if we say that, you know, technology is definitely not neutral, we understand its poisonous nature, I really think the only thing that has given me hope in these last few years, and it sounds kind of hokey, but it literally is other people, right? So so if we think of, you know, we talk about like peer-to-peer networks, of course, Bitcoin is like a peer-to-peer network. But we could also talk about like people-to-people network. And, you know, what we have to do is, you know, somehow, liberate ourselves from the idea that the promise of a networked future that came with this technology is not going to be delivered by these companies, right? It's just not. Ultimately, we're consumers, you know, we're also forms of threat to, you know, all the different governments that we live in. So I think what has to happen, and I think this is what is happening now, you know, we're seeing, I think, greater levels of investment. And by investment, I mean the investment of spirit, the investment from the soul in other people, right? And that it's really the only thing that gives me hope, because governments don't give me hope, leadership doesn't give me hope, companies don't give me hope, systems don't give me hope, but people do, right? And so the question remains, and it's probably a question for time immemorial, you know, how do you scale that? How do you kind of make a technology out of that, right? Like, how do you make a politics out of that? You know, we have, throughout the world, we will have entire populations, you know, they might poll at 90% against a genocide, but their government will continue to support a genocide. Now, part of you would be like, how does that even work? You know, like, doesn't democracy say that the will of the people and the will of... It's like, well, actually, it shows you, you know, the truth is the opposite. That frankly, you know, the will of the majority means very little when it comes to certain kinds of policies and certain kinds of actions within the world. But, you know, so it's like, yes, we may lose hope in a certain kind of constituted politics, but we then have to build, I guess, out of the hope that we have in each other, a new apparatus or a new operating system, right, to kind of deal with the world. These are very abstract terms because I don't have answers to it, but I do feel like it's at that scale, because you know, we've lived with so many myths, especially if you're in the West. The myths that democracy is better than dictatorship, you know, that capitalism is better than communism, blah blah blah. No, and I'm very taken by how a younger generation at the moment are, you know, there's a thing called China maxing online, you know, TikTok, Instagram, and I find it fascinating where, you know, like, there'll be a meme and they'll show, you know, Chongqing, which is almost like a kind of Minecraft city, versus the, you know, the degradations of, you know, European or North American cities, no, that have been run into squalor. And the conclusion of that is, you know, there's an immense amount of admiration for Chairman Mao, or for you know, or Xi Jinping, and that, you know, that's significant, no? Because that wouldn't have been possible a few years ago, because the world, these narratives were so robust, no? Like, freedom happens here, and suppression, you know, and alienation happens here, and then suddenly, you know, younger people are, you know what? Maybe it's the opposite way around. No, like, maybe we need to be more like this, and et cetera, et cetera. So, you know, I think that is, and just the last thing I would say here, I always said that the most obscene word in the American language wasn't like the conventional swear words. It was, you know, it's the word socialism. So the fact that Mamdani could run as a democratic socialist, and I know there are people on the hard left who have their criticisms, and I understand that. But the fact that he continued his campaign as a socialist, you know, which is usually an act of suicide within American politics. Like, Bernie Sanders doesn't really call himself a socialist. I don't think, maybe he did. But and win so convincingly

0: in like humbleness, as like you have to practice humbleness, you know. And humbleness is sort of basically saying, I might not know everything, right? Like, I don't have all the answers. I don't understand everything. You know, I know this, da da da da. And, but, you know, for arguably since the end of the Soviet Empire from 91 onwards, you know, the West has been anything but humble. And I mean, it wasn't before that, you know, 600 years of colonialism. But, you know, in terms of the 20th century, you know, we had this big battle, no, of this ideological battle. And there seemed to be this winner. And I think this has led to so many kinds of violence, whether it's the violence of, you know, of pharmaceuticalizing, right, the world, versus, let's say, alternative forms of medical practice, which we know also very, you know, are very, very, they've existed for thousands of years, and it doesn't have to be one or the other. You can actually bring the two together. But again, in a hyper-capitalist environment, that one doesn't make as much money, whereas making us pop pills does, right? So, you know, so I think there have been so many ways in which this kind of Western triumphalism has been so aggressive and destructive. And so, you know, every time I go to China, which I believe actually is a really interesting place to talk about hope. And I think if you were to have this conversation with different kinds of Chinese people, you'd have a very different kind of conversation. But, you know, I think it's so important. And that's what it's interesting with a lot of these younger generations. It's like they're finally being able to look at these ideological architectures of the West, you know, but from the outside. And they're beginning to question it. Now, if this can continue, no, if this can continue and continue and continue, maybe changes, you know, is on the horizon. But it remains to be seen.
1: The collapse of the geographies is true, can give us hope in this sense, because they are collapsing all the ideology as well. But I have a question, you know, because I totally agree with this point of view, but at the same time, I have the feeling that we are running out of time, you know, because meanwhile, our cognition is under alteration for the new technology, what we were saying about AI, the capacity to distinguish what is true and what is not. So how, I mean, on the long run, how we can manage the hope for this change and the positivity of this change and the preservation of our capability to stay active and don't just be smashed from what we see and what we experience online with AI and our algorithm that's loved.
0: So something happens when, you know, when new technologies arrive and then they get taken up at scale, they have an effect that is hypnotizing and in a way disempowering. And this often happens because you know, the easiest analogy is like smoking, for example. No, so, you know, if you've ever been on an old plane which still has an ashtray on it, I think this looks like such a perverse and archaic, you know, it's like, what, you know? But yeah, of course, people used to get on planes and light up next to each other and smoke it, you know, like that's just what you did. You know, it wasn't until you know, medical research that begins to make a connection between smoking and lung cancer, you know, and then ultimately the defeat of the tobacco lobbies, no,

0: that you know, decades later you then see changes in the law to where we are now, where, you know, in some parts of the world at least, if you still smoke a traditional cigarette, you are, you know, you are a kind of leper of society. That's a whole journey. No, it didn't happen overnight. And I do think that we will see something. We're already seeing it, no, with these kind of especially with social media, we're seeing more and more countries. Well, it's just beginning. Australia was one. I think the UK now. No, the banning of phones at schools. It takes some time for and you know, I'm not somebody that believes that only regulation is the only savior, but the reason that new technologies often come and create a huge amount of change very quickly is because there are no kinds of defenses against it. And precisely if that technology is literally engineered, you know, to like release dopamine in your brain and give you a sense of rush, et cetera, like any addictive substance, then, you know, it's like the world, the whole planet was suddenly given digital crack cocaine and, you know, with no health warnings to it whatsoever. We're now, you know, a few year, sort of half a generation or generation into it. And, you know, we're beginning, there's enough data, there's enough, you know, sociological evidence, etc. So, at the same time, I'm also somebody, I try and resist taking like a purely Luddite view, you know, which is, you know, like to reject it all. You know, as my friend Douglas Coupland always said, you know, there's no going back from this technology now, right? Like, if you personally want to like drop out, like they used to say in the 60s, then you could do that, but that's not going to stop the, you know, this train. Like, it's just going to keep going. Yeah, it's still going to keep going. And, you know, what we need, one thing I always say that we need now is what I call media literacy or technological literacy. I would start teaching it at kids at, from 5 years old, no? Like, I think is one of the most important things that we have to teach ourselves or teach each other, no? Because like you said, it affects the very fabric of reality. What is more important than what's true and not true, what's real and not real, right? Like, you can't, you simply cannot have a politics, for example, a shared politics, if every single person has a different view of what reality is. Like, it's, for me, that's the end of politics. Like, it's not possible, because, so, you know, there is a war on reality, and we sort of need a counter defense. I think literacy is a major way of doing this, and doesn't matter if you're 80 years old or 8 years old, you know. And by literacy, I don't just mean, you know, like identifying an image. I also mean like understanding who's making this stuff. What's their agenda? You know, what's the difference between, you know, when governments invest in technology versus when the private sector invests in technology? Because, you know, the minute you understand any private company that becomes a public company that has shareholders, that, you know, like it has to perform. And then we have this thing, no, that Cory Doctorow talks about, which is enshittification, which is like this this sort of inevitable degradation of a technology. The more that it scales and the more that it has to sort of ultimately perform within a hyper-capitalist environment, right? Like, so tech, you know, apps start out really good because they're actually initially they're there to serve the you and me, know the user, and then as time goes on, they're there to ultimately serve the shareholders and et cetera, or investors. So, you know, I think literacy is really important. And then the other thing would be, but this is hard. This, and it's what I was talking about with Upscrolled, which is, you know, kind of counter forces of technological possibilities. But this is hard precisely because you know, technologies often require like structures of funding and financing that are so capitalist in nature that, you know, the funding somehow already determines what that thing is going to be at the end, you know? So, which is of course why we've had things like crowdsourced funding. We've had, you know, whether it's Substack and Meta Label now, and there've been lots, and you know, so to some extent, like I think there was a wave during crypto and blockchain, you know, which was looking at like forms of micro income, no, and micro payments, and so, you know, I think there have been and there continue to be lots of efforts towards doing this. But I think the only way we escape a lot of these dynamics is by escaping the financial models, and that's actually a really hard thing to do, you know, because and just last thing I would say here, the problem is also with us, we've been spoiled, right? Like, we've been spoiled now by, let's say, 20 years of forms of consumer technology that have just gotten better and better and better, you know, and we expect them to get better and better and better. We expect, although of course we know they get worse in some ways, but you know, therefore, when I go to Upscrolled, and I was so happy when it launched, but you know, its user features were pretty limited, right? Like the user experience compared to Instagram now in 2026, it was like time traveling back, you know, 18 years or something. Now, that is a, look, I get that, like, ethically and morally, why that has to be the case, and I support it. But, you know, the brain-rotted part of my brain still goes to Instagram. And as another one of my friends rightfully said, you know, Upscrolled can, like, it can only really take off if we all leave Instagram, right? Like, and go to Upscrolled. But we would have to go to a version of this app that takes us back 18 years, no? And we would have to lose the last 18 years or whatever that we've gained. Frankly, most of us are not willing to do that, you know? But it's kind of what it would take. So we are to blame as well. Like, you know, and I think many of, and I include myself here, many of us are very hypocritical because, you know, we want alternatives. We want a way out. But when we're given it, we still find ourselves not giving up the very thing that we're denouncing, you know. So, you know, this is where I call it the, you know, it's the culture of, it's the culture of convenience and comfort that like digital capitalism has gotten so good at. And once you've adjusted to that, my God, is it really hard? It's like so hard to go back, right?
1: We are trapped. I have one last question for you. This is really important. I mean, do you think, can they be a resistant to some obvious mimification culture? The cuteness can be political, can be subversive.
0: Look, for sure, you know, memes are now how they're a kind of mass-scaled folk art that you know, hold power to some kind of accountability through humor. Now, you know, we've had satire for thousands of years, right? Like, literally, it's one of the, you know, it's one of the original genres of theater, right? Like satire. And even if you think about Shakespeare, you know, we think about the tragedies, we think about the history plays, then we think about the satire. So, you know, I think satire is a very noble tradition through which power of every kind, you know, whether it's monarchic power, political power, corporate power, has, you know, had a mirror held up to it. I think in this, where we are right now in 2026, it almost feels like an event hasn't fully happened until the memes, you know, like, start coming up on our feed, and in a way, the memes are a measure of the kind of the mimetic scale of an event, you know. But I absolutely, you know, and then if we think about what's happening now in the Iran war, you know, Iran has been completely killing it, and specifically, you know, with these like AI generated Lego movies, mini movies, that, you know, each one is a satirical meme that lasts, you know, a minute or 2 minutes, I think it's, for me, it's some of the most breathtaking culture I've seen in decades. And it's interesting because it could only have happened now because it needs AI. Like, you know, if you were to try and animate these like they used to, each one would have taken a year to do, you know? And instead, some event happened 6 hours ago, within 6 hours, a new one has come out, you know? And now you're seeing, you know, there's new articles from the Financial Times, the New York Times, New York. Everyone's just like, again, in complete like awe at how this is happening. So I do feel that this is, if we're keeping count about who's winning what, then there's no question about who's winning, you know, the kind of the meme warfare at the moment. And I don't think anybody expected that at all, no? Like, and, you know, equally the Twitter accounts of the various, you know, Iranian embassies around, you know, and the most, like, from the Iranian consulate of Bulgaria, who knew, like, you were so savage. So, you know, I definitely agree with you. But as I say, I think on the one hand, it's part of something that's deeply historical, no? And it's how you know, how do those who do not have power find a way of like taking to task those that do have power? And you know, the meme, as I, yeah, the meme is the is our universal folk art today. I mean, that's what I love about it. I love the fact that we often don't know who made them, and it doesn't matter. And they move through time and space, and everybody can add their own signature to it, and then it creates something that's accumulative, that is morphing, etc., etc. And like you said, the world can feel like a very, very bleak place sometimes, but the memes provide an extremely valuable moment of respite from that, which, you know, may be something close to hope, because at least you know that there are other people out there that feel the same way you do.
1: But, you know, it's really weird. They become like an act of love. Because if I go to my Instagram account, for sure, I mean, more memes I'm sharing with that person, stronger the connection is, you know? It's weird. It's like a currency.
0: Yeah, and I arguably it's how we, you know, how we find our people today, no? Like, if you can bond over the same memes, then you know that the rest will be fine. It's definitely how I've made so many of my friendships or relationships in the last few years, right? Precisely through that. And maybe that's the last thing I would say, is that maybe as long as we have the capacity to laugh, we have a capacity for hope. I think when we stop finding things funny, even at the most dire of times, you know, and can share that with each other, that's when things really get shut down. Which is why, yeah, I place such value on humor, because humor is resistance, and maybe shared humor is a source of hope, maybe.
1: For sure. Amazing. Thank you for this chat, Shimon.

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1: Today with us we have Antonia Maiaccia, who is a theorist and curator based in Venice. She's the editor of the Incomputable Earth, Technology and the Anthropocene Hypothesis, and the curator also of the Creation Pavilion of the 60th Venice Biennale. She was also one of the curators involved in the long-term project Canon Fragen, initiated by Anselm Franke at the AKW, Haus der Kultur und der Welt in Berlin, where she co-curated Parapolitics, Cultural Freedom and the Cold War. She's also the author of the article What Did the Golden Lion Die Of? On Judgment and Disavowal at the Venice Biennale. It's a pleasure to have you with us today, and yeah, thank you for having taken the time to talk and have a conversation at Radio Garmic. So I would like to start with a question, because you always like referencing your article, you begin with a strong claim, and which is that an artist cannot represent the nation state. Quoting Sanja Ivekovic with Rada Ivekovic, an artist cannot be represented by nation state because the artist herself is neither definable nor representable. Could you elaborate on that a bit more?
2: Yeah. I mean, there is a historical context for this, because Sanja Ivekovic is an artist who developed her practice in the late 60s, early 70s in the context of socialist Yugoslavia, and was very much one of the first artists who articulated a very strong political feminist position in the context of what used to be more than a nation state. It was a state based on a certain politics and certain ideology, and one of them was anti-fascism. Because, as you know, Yugoslavia was one of the rare territories in Second World War where the battle against fascism and Nazi fascism was won by the people through a guerrilla anti-fascist struggle. And I think, even though Sanja doesn't mention that so explicitly, I think that is at the bottom of that statement, which was which is the project of the artist is somehow always unrepresentable, because, you know, without any sentimentalization of art, I would add, because artists, in a sense, supposed to claim fidelity, to use a kind of a more Badiouan language, I guess, to certain politics and to a certain political event or to a certain political horizon, rather than a nation state. A nation state, as you know, is itself a construct of, you know, Westphalian peace and a kind of a very European colonial concept in itself. So in the same sense that you could say, you know, it's very hard to envision the end of capitalism, it's very hard to envision the end of a nation state, but at the same time, you know, it's a relatively new construct in the history of human species. It's not something that was, as Ursula Le Guin says, so was the divine power of, you know, gods, you know, and so on. So, you know, everything that we constructed as humans, we can also deconstruct it, right? You could read a lot of anarchist theory for that. David Graeber is obviously a very, very very popular theorist of non-nation state form, and I think it's a very useful critique as well. So I think that Sanja's work was made in collaboration with Rada Ivekovic, who is a philosopher, also coming from the same socio-political historical milieu of socialist Yugoslavia, but in the context of an invitation of the French state to somehow celebrate the friendship between the French state and the new Croatian nation state. And that sentence comes from that, yeah. And of course, I used it in this particular article on the Venice Biennale this year, because it somehow synthesizes a much larger structural, historical, political, and social predicament we are facing.

0: facing here from a very particular perspective, which is the perspective of artists, right?
1: In your article, it feels like you're also someone who's criticizing the national pavilion systems. And I wanted to ask you, since, like, how was your experience being the curator of the Croatian pavilion at the 60th Venice Biennale, so 2 years ago, and like named Foreigners Everywhere, that was the title. And yeah, how was your experience? And I remember the title of the pavilion was By the Means at Hand.
0: Yeah.
1: And with the artist Vlakta Horvat.
0: Yes. Yeah, so it's interesting because the artist herself invited me to do this project, and you know, I said I don't think I'm really a good candidate to curate any project that's supposed to represent any nation state, and particularly not one that I was apparently born in, which wasn't actually the country I was born in, because the one that I was born in doesn't exist anymore, so it's a new nation state of Croatia. So, and she said, of course I wouldn't invite you to anything like that. So Vlatka Horvat is a brilliant, brilliant artist and a brilliant interlocutor, and someone who could really think transversally, you know, from the perspective of artists, from the perspective of cultural production, institution, politics, geopolitics, ecology. And that project, I think, as you say, it was called By the Means at Hand, was really emphasizing world building, or kind of a feminist world building, where we kind of, as feminists, we're not precious about our means. We just do what we can with the means that we have in any particular moment, right? We don't try to maintain purity in that. So you could also do a pavilion from inside a structure that is an oppressive kind of structure of national representation based on kind of colonial imperial logic, but you can kind of work through it, and not only through it, but also kind of beside it. So in a sense, Croatian Pavilion just did its own thing, you know. It was kind of like, just did its own thing. And one of the things that it did is that used this institution of friendship among artists who are all foreigners in the countries where they live. So we invited our friends and friends of friends who are all foreigners in countries where they currently live to contribute to the Croatian Pavilion collection of small artworks. So all of the artworks that our friends and friends of friends sent us were small pieces, two-dimensional pieces, sometimes fabric, sometimes paper, sometimes other material that can be folded and brought to Venice in people's pockets or jackets or whatever way, without incurring any additional carbon footprint. So people who are anyways coming to Venice, right? And in that way, we at the end had some 250 artworks, you know. In return for this, it was Vlatka who was making the artworks here that were based on her experience of the life in the lagoon. So artists did, it was a kind of a gift exchange. It was basically gift economy as the base of the pavilion that stopped representing the nation state and became just literally kind of a radical experiment in world building from the perspective of, I guess, friendship as a form of institution building. So I think in many ways that I can summarize now, that project really was a blueprint for me to also start thinking about what kind of projects Venice can take and what do we actually need in the lagoon. It was also a moment where I kind of stabilized my decision to stay in the city. And now I've been living here for the last 3 years, and I'm trying to not travel too much, so I'm kind of hyper-local in Venice. And really trying to think cultural production from the perspective of this very, very fragile and in many ways precarious and extreme environment that is the lagoon. Yeah.
1: Always talking about that pavilion, what about Regionale? What kind of role did it play?
0: Yeah, brilliant. Thank you for asking this question. So when we started to think about the pavilion, we kind of decided immediately we don't really want to build anything that would end up in the land bid. So luckily enough, through some common friends, I met Re Biennale, or R3B. They are a group of carpenters, but also activists in the lagoon, who actively used the materials from the previous biennial editions to build new pavilions. And in ideal scenario, they also use the materials that they built with to later build other social structures, social centers, immigrant centers, kids' playgrounds, and so on and so on. So essentially what we did, we worked with them, we used some of the materials, recycled materials from the previous, from the Architecture Biennale and other sources, and then after our pavilion ended, they then recycled our material into their other projects. Of course, this should be also it shouldn't be something specific, or it shouldn't be like one practice or one particular initiative, organization, or company. This should be structural. So that means that if the Biennale wants to keep existing in the form that it does, it needs to embrace this politics of recycling and sustainability on a more structural, systemic level. So at this point, you know, they're scrapping, like, and the materials from the pavilions that they are collaborating with, but there is not one large depot where all the materials from the biennials would be stored and then reused with the new editions. I think it was quite clever what the German pavilion did. Was the last edition, two editions ago, where they used the materials of the Art Biennale and turned the German pavilion into a kind of a depot. Mm-hmm. So you could come there and use any of this material for your own projects, either for future pavilions or for any other projects in the city. And they actually facilitated a lot of improvement and renovation projects in the spaces in Venice that needed care, that desperately need care and support and are not getting it. So these two examples that I'm giving from the Croatian Pavilion and the German Pavilion really, I think, highlight and create some kind of a form of kind of prefigurative politics to how this should be done on a structural level.
1: Of transformation. Yeah. One of the strongest claims in your text is the critique of cultural institutions' suspension of judgment. Mm. Where do you think the responsibility for judgment should concretely lie?
0: Yeah. First of all, as I say there, but also elsewhere in some talks and so on, is that the problem is the legal frame of the La Biennale Foundation itself, which was established in the 28 and then consolidated later. But the problem is really the point that there is absolutely no accountability. There is not a single addressee to whom any claims can be properly made because of this distribution of accountability. And what I'm arguing is that the way the biennial architecture, the legal code of the biennial is almost kind of a synecdoche of how the entire lagoon management works. And in that sense, you could, and we always have to historicize, nothing exists in the vacuum. We need to look back to understand how we move forward, right? Increasingly, there is a conversation about the rights of nature and the rights of lagoon. I'm quite skeptical of those conversations because I feel that if there's not accountability, if there's not a responsible party, if things remain also to a degree because of this distributed unaccountability, they remain, I think Ev Weisman has a very good way, he puts it, kind of beyond the threshold of detectability. You can't detect where, you know, it's almost kind of like a Freudian, like the child is beaten, like who is beating the child, who is the child, where is it, like we don't know anything, right? So it's a kind of a very vague system, and that needs to be properly dismantled. So basically, I'm calling for a dissolution of the legal form of the Biennale Foundation. I don't think that can go on like that.
1: Yeah. Your analysis of Venice, as you're telling us now, brings together urban governance, environmental crisis, and the art institution. Mm-hmm. Do you feel that this remains a specific case, or it can be seen as a model that can be generalized and also applied to how, in general, cultural institutions work today?
0: Yeah, I think that's a great question. I think that the cultural production or cultural institutions, I guess Venice is a very paradigmatic example of that, function in a certain kind of form of extraterritoriality or some kind of state of exception, if you want, where they don't have any accountability to the ecological system or ecological precarity that surrounds them. So that definitely could be also, and it is a case for most other large-scale exhibitions, as I say in that piece, in the Venice case, the kind of the battle against the big ships and the cruisers, you know, should also be the battle against the big exhibitions that are completely unsustainable at this point. And so to go back to the question of the legal form, you know, I think that what is less present in the public conversation is actually the fact that, not in any sentimental way, you know, nature, culture, whatever. It's very historical and material, that any cultural production is also material production. It has material and historical resonances and the other way around. So I think that it's very important to kind of think about that legal code, to think about maybe even very concrete legal codes, and something that I'm going to try to work on more with some colleagues and friends and lawyers and so on, to really think about what does it mean, the fact that there was an actual amendment to the Article 9 in the Italian Constitution in 2022 that said that the state has the responsibility to protect ecosystems, ecology, environment for the benefit of future generations. That's a very strong claim, and I think we need to insist on that language. If the state has that responsibility, then we can work on that. We can make the claim that the current legal structure that governs both the Venice Biennale and the Lagoon is unconstitutional. There was another amendment to the Article 41 that, in short, basically claims that there cannot be a private interest that overrides the benefit of people and social welfare, so to say, and the future generations. So we have two very concrete legal interventions that happened relatively recently that have not been taken into account when considering the legal framework that governs the Lagoon. So I think we have a lot of work, there's still a lot of work to be done. That's something to work on, to articulate that properly, perhaps to just, as a start, articulate that properly together with the communities, together with the artists, together with art institutions, together with knowledge holders of the Lagoon and so on, to say what kind of biennial do we want, and what kind of relation between the citizens of this place, inhabitants of this place, both human and more than human, and the cultural production do we want in the future, and which one we don't want, not only because we don't want it and because it's grotesque, but also because it cannot exist. It's simply unsustainable to the core.
1: In your text, you pose specific questions that I would like to ask you. And the question is, why does this architecture still have the shape that the fascist government gave it?
0: The answers to these questions are always simple, because someone benefits from it, you know? There has been historically so much attempt to understand fascism, Nazism, as some sort of, forms of mass irrationality, yeah? Whereas historically, when you look at it, both fascism and Nazism as ideologies and concrete political forms of political practice were there to benefit the big business. So in the same lineage, in the same kind of continuity of legal forms, even though through different reforms in 70s, 90s to early 2000s, maybe the language changed, but the kind of the core of the legal form persists. So simply put, the answer is that someone benefits from it, and who benefits from it are definitely not the people who live in the lagoon, more than human life of the lagoon, and definitely not the kind of very, very actually sophisticated life of the cultural institutions and activist institutions and grassroots initiatives in Venice that already exist, that in a way, as one would, you know, perceive Venice as the problem, part of that is a problem, an answer to your question is that Venice is treated as a non-context, as if it doesn't have its own interiority, right? As if it's like a shop window that doesn't have its, you know, it's not perceived as a historical context or something that has a future. It's kind of like, you could even be, if you want to be provocative, to say that the biennial is a kind of necropolitical project, necropolitical cultural project, right? That kind of, in a way, you know, just feeds that machine that eats Venice from inside. I mean, the same machine that introduced the cruisers, the same machine that doesn't regulate the Airbnb system, the same machine that is now trying to introduce the cruise ships from a different canal, the same system that you know, doesn't resolve the question of housing in the city, and for which young people cannot afford to live here, young people with families cannot afford to live here. So we have, you know, very deep social, political, you know, crisis in this place, which is not separate from the crisis of cultural institutions, which we're facing very literally in this edition, but also they're not separate from the ecological crisis that the lagoon faces.
1: One of the strongest points in your text is that the idea that responsibility is being distributed to the point of disappearance. And do you see this as a general feature of contemporary art institutions or only...
0: I mean, I think I'm interested, yeah, we could talk about that, but I think that I'm really interested in Venice Biennale as a case study, how that is here, I think, in a way, such a paradigmatic example of the perversity or the kind of the extreme level of that distribution of accountability, right? So you could say, you know, oh, interesting, so now, you know, the jury of the Venice Biennale, you know, resigned, and now the public is going to decide about the Golden Lion, right? It sounds very democratic, like it sounds like, oh, that's great, it's like kind of like a direct democracy, you know? No, that's just kind of like, that is just a very pragmatic, actually quite clever way to foreclose the fact that nobody bears responsibility for what's going on, that nobody has to say anything about what's going on, right?
1: If you had a point, like you have to point out a possible direction of transformation of cultural institutions, and in particular of the Venice Biennale, what would it be? And what should be also the actual goal of the Biennale?
0: Well, I was just made aware that your radio this year is kind of was influenced by the ideas of Paulo Freire, and you know, I was thinking about Freire, and I really like the pedagogy of hope. It's such a beautiful theme to have, especially in this place, which is also kind of has this history of radio as a kind of form of communal activation and progressive thinking and so on. And I think Freire had like kind of two different ways of understanding. There are two different ways to approach pedagogy. One is this kind of banking model where you kind of put something there and it has to be absorbed. And the other one is more, I think, I'm not sure whether he uses the term relational or dialogical, but in any case, it is that. So I think biennial so far has been working in kind of banking model in more ways than one. Of course, pun is here completely intended. But I think that the time has come that we really structurally and systematically rethink this model here and turn it into a relational model where there's been a lot of conversations about Venice, the hub of the future, Venice. You know, okay, let's take that seriously for a second, right? What is the role of artists in the moment where fascism is winning or has already won in so many countries around the world, where on a planetary scale we are facing the climate catastrophe of unprecedented proportions? you know, maybe art needs to be, you know, become somehow more integrated with the actual entanglement of all of these problems, and have not instrumentalized in any kind of, you know, use the artist as plumber's role, but to really understand that we need a mode of transversal, transdisciplinary intelligence to bring together both artists and traditional knowledge holders in the lagoon, for example, and scientists, and social scientists and poets and so on. So I really am currently kind of imagining something that I'm calling Cantiere Laguna, to really think about what it would mean to have this kind of archipelago of hubs in the lagoon that works on very concrete historical material economic problems of these different aspects of the life in the lagoon, including the you know, diminishment of the Barena, you know, the question of agriculture that includes also the salt resistant plants and different, like, how can we think about the edible Venice, how can we think about the Venice of the future? And in that sense, I would kind of argue for the lagoon rather than Venice. I think, you know, there's a work of a colleague of mine from the University of Ca' Foscari, Pietro Daniele Amodeo, who insists on this kind of transformation of the kind of unruly lagoon and archipelago of these islands in that happened kind of during the mercantile republic. And kind of rise of mercantilism, where, you know, this unruly lagoon became this fish that you see now, the emblem of Venice. But that's not Venice. So we need to kind of go back into this imaginary of the entire lagoon as a system, which is both cultural and natural and social and political and so on. So, you know, this is a kind of utopian thinking, but I am thinking about something that is called Cantiere Laguna, that thinks about this lagoon as a complex environment. But for that, we first need to kind of really think about the legal form that could support any transformation. Otherwise, you know, I can do that as an artistic project, which still has value, but it's a different story, you know?
1: I have two questions more for you. One is, what is the line between, what is the boundary between freedom and propaganda?
0: Yeah, that's a good question. I'm very skeptical of the notion of freedom, especially in the light of its uses and misuses in the 20th century, second half of the 20th century, to be more specific, in the context of the Cold War diplomacy and the Cold War cultural politics, where freedom was kind of a crucial word for American cultural diplomacy, and freedom somehow became imprisoned by the notion of American freedom, right? So I'm thinking here as a completely diametrically opposite notion of freedom would be the one by the Combahee River Collective, the collective of African American feminist that said no one is free until the black woman is free, then none of us is free until all of us are free. Yeah. So the question is, what do you do? I think freedom is it's a kind of an empty signifier. It's a really easy to use to kind of answer two questions in one, with propaganda and freedom. It's very easy to put freedom in the service of propaganda. It's almost too easy. So, but I think the question of propaganda is actually interesting and is going to become more and more interesting. Whether it's propaganda or whether it's a question of art as a kind of a very specific mode of creating imagining political horizons which are beyond what we have now, right? So art is good in doing that. So in a sense, I see that the art, you know, to use a kind of Brechtian moment here, art does need to kind of not only reflect reality, it really has to shape it in a way, you know? And it can, because of this kind of prefigurative political potential that art has, I think, inherently, really. But, you know, to also be more concrete, you know, in kind of art historical terms, if you own, you know, WPA or, you know, even Bauhaus under Meyer, even kind of forms of, you know, Russian productivism, if you want, Yugoslav self-management model where artists were working together in the Workers' Council. So, you know, kind of the questions that, huh, if we're so beyond the point where, you know, anything is salvageable, what is the point of art? Like, are we gonna really continue building endless black boxes that we're going to be carpeting with endless meters of you know, drywalls and whatever, and where does this all go once it ends? Are we really going to be keep putting little objects in boxes while the world is literally burning? So I think we have a political responsibility, which is not radical, it's just very pragmatic. This, what we are seeing now, just cannot go on. And it's frankly just in a way almost scandalous that question is not being asked more often, or that it's not asked on a structural level. So, you know, you create like endless black boxes with endless carpets and endless whatever technology where you question the climate change. I mean, you know, like, you don't do that. I mean, what I'm saying now is very banal, but art cannot in its content change anything. It has to also change structurally. Yeah, in the same way that curatorial concept cannot change anything. Like, Koyo's concept is very beautiful to think about the minor keys, and I think actually what I'm imagining as Cantiere Laguna is actually very much working the minor keys, like working relationally with the inhabitants of the lagoon, as I said, and working in maybe, you know, not 2-year cycles, but 7-year cycles, so that, you know, it could kind of coincide with European environmental reports or something like that. Like, can we think of a different model? Going on and on.
1: I wanted to ask you, since we mentioned Freire before, and very briefly, what he also says, that hope is not something that you just have to feel, but it's something that you have to put in action. Mm-hmm. So I was wondering, among all the conversations and the experiences, the artistic experiences, and the people that you met here and encountered, is there anything that sparked a bit of hope? Or
0: Yeah, absolutely. I mean, I've been spending a lot of time in this period talking to, specifically to Ladija and Fitri from the group Tarang Padi, Indonesian group that is currently in Venice. They have been in Venice for more than a month. They've been hosted by Saledox and Centro Sociale Occupato Morion. They produced this beautiful, beautiful mural on the outside of Morion that in a way brings together all of the individual struggles within the lagoon against the big ships, against the privatization of land. Think about initiatives like Poveglia per Tutti, which was a long-term battle to prevent privatization of an island, another island that could have been turned into a private luxury hotel, is now actually given, the concession is given to the citizen initiative, right? So I think that then the whole initiative on No Grande Navi is a brilliant example how long-term struggle, grassroots struggle, can really instigate debate on a very high level, you know, and make something change. So I think that I'm most inspired by the actually situated long-term commitments to a place that in a way builds institutions of friendship and solidarity and a form of political commitment to a future rather than this kind of imminent presentism of performing whatever that could be very often seen in the context of large exhibitions. So yes, I think this kind of situated projects in Venice, I think, are the most inspiring for me in this period.
1: Thank you. Thank you for your answers, for the generosity, and for your time here at Radio Gamma.
0: Sure. Thank you for inviting me.

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1: Hi and welcome to Radio Garmic, pedagogy of hope. Happy to have here with me today Nika Grabar from Nonument Group, interdisciplinary collective researching contested, forgotten or neglected monuments and sites, exploring how public spaces holds and produces knowledge, now representing Slovenia at the 61st Venice Biennale. Welcome, Nika.
2: Thank you for having me.
1: Thank you for being here. So, the group started in 2011 with a specific mission, which is, as we mentioned, to research on site that held meaning but somehow were left behind. And you use the term nonument for that. What changes in terms of knowledge when a monument stop being stable?
2: You mentioned many things. So, to be quite simple about it, we are interested in how meaning transforms.
1: Yeah.
2: So, basically, we are human beings and we don't change as fast as countries change or ideologies change. We remember and we get past knowledge from our grandparents. Mm-hmm. This is how we remember and this is how knowledge is constructed on long term, you know.
1: Yeah.
2: And there are, however, also very fast shifts.
1: Yes.
2: Coming from Slovenia, we have every 20, 30 years, we have a new country. So we see how ideologies also kind of transform spaces, how that influences us. So the term nonument itself refers to architecture, public space, monuments or infrastructure.
1: Yes.
2: That has gone through a process of transition due to political change, political social change.
1: Yeah.
2: What that actually means is that we are trying to focus on something that is not supposed to be remembered.
1: Okay, yeah.
2: Meaning something had some kind of meaning for someone in the past or for many people in the mm-hmm. past, and now it has a new meaning. And we can discern this from either stories or the materiality of certain public spaces or from how things appear in the media. But so you have to be able to say something about it.
1: Yeah.
2: So you have to feel that in space, you have to discern that in space, you have to recognize, you have to be aware of your approach to things. And you don't only say, oh, this is weird, this is strange or interesting. You have to be able to reflect upon it mm-hmm. and say something about it.
1: Yeah.
2: Meaning, I see there is a monument falling apart and I'm sad, or either I get really mad at the politics or some kind of investor that he or she is not taking care of it.
1: Yeah.
2: But that's not enough. You think about the conditions in which this thing was erected.
1: Yeah.
2: And you have to think about what are the conditions today. So we are kind of pointing first and foremost on the individual, which is also a collective feeling towards certain things, because we can see that this affects many people.
1: Yeah.
2: Especially space, public space. And then on the other hand, we are focusing on how these ideologies take and occupy these spaces,
1: yeah.
2: how they kind of try to use them anew. So we're also thinking about how actually we could make an impact, how we could find different traces to follow in today. Today, coming from this shared public
1: yeah.
2: Space and architecture and infrastructure.
1: We've had years, especially in the early 2000 and 2010, when the art field was talking about being in a post-monument era. And your research, which started in 2011, on the contrary, tried to go back to monuments, but using the name you've given the collective nonuments, what do you think, if there has been some, was the shift from the post monument to the nonument?
2: First, I must say that we are not inventing the term nonument. Yeah. The term nonument was first, as we know, mm-hmm. used by Nancy Spector in a reference to Gordon Matta Clark's yeah. work. There has also been an exhibition on everyday objects, like mm-hmm. in Magba in Barcelona. Maybe someone else used it. We use it slightly differently, yeah. but also kind of in relation to that. So we're actually interested in how this history of nonuments transforms. And then we are working somewhere in between architecture, public space, mm-hmm. art. We also do symposia, we did field events. So it's not necessarily only art interventions,
1: sure.
2: even though they are one of the key aspects of our work. And of course, this is also the reason why we are here at Biennale. So when you enter the art world, there is specific like discourse that is shaped being around, mm-hmm. which is an integral part of the art world, of course. So within that, you have, of course, different field marks, yes. different, what do you say, breaking points, let's mm-hmm. call it. So one is also in the 90s, you had this this changing of discourse in reference to genocide,
1: yeah.
2: that was marking like this trauma that is not supposed to be represented. It has a long history also coming from the 60s and 70s, so it took a long time to kind of give this place to genocide, yeah. and the Holocaust within the discourse of art. And then this shifted again in the 2000s with Anthropocene.
1: Yes, exactly.
2: So giving like this trauma kind of a future perspective, mm-hmm. making it possible for people to kind of become politically engaged, mm-hmm. because this is a catastrophe in the future, yeah. so you're supposed to prevent it. So how these different fields of society work together to kind of make that scene and to be able to prevent it. Yeah. So we are talking, you are mentioning this precise moment.
1: Yeah.
2: And I think that there is a overlap within our work, which is also coming from the fact that two of our members, we are architects and two are yeah. Artists. So I should also mention their name. My colleague is Miloš Kosec. He's an architect. But the whole thing actually started with Naya Tomšić and Martin Bricalbaraga, who are artists. So we have this kind of overlap between architecture and art. And what we are also trying to show is that space is an integral part of every single artwork,
1: yeah.
2: meaning that every gallery, every museum, every experience has a spatial dimension,
1: yeah.
2: and you will experience a certain artwork given the conditions of the space you are a part of, whether you are aware of it or not.
1: Yeah.
2: So meaning if you do not trust the gallery's work, or like this year, if mm-hmm. you don't trust the Biennale, mm-hmm. you know, you might not experience the artworks in the same way as you would if we were living in a perfect world.
1: Yeah.
2: You know, so there we are really trying to emphasize that, meaning that there are two things, that art is not basically every autonomy is semi-autonomy, hetero-autonomy.
1: Yeah.
2: So that's one very important aspect. So you are not neutral, you have to be aware, you have to take positions. But on the other hand, also the world has the context of art within which art can intervene.
1: Yeah.
2: So this is a very important aspect of art today's society, in which many sensibilities have been able to survive and live and thrive, in which it is possible to form alliances and to kind of create new meanings, and that can have, you know, repercussions for the everyday, not to say that it is a neutral sphere of society, because, you know, given the fact that this enormous profits that are made from artworks, which is maybe even more obscene than in the world of architecture, yeah. is absolutely problematic. So how do you transform it? That's another case. So the way we are approaching it is like with this Anthropocene, you know, perspective,
1: yeah.
2: is saying let's just see that as a fact. It is a rational way to look at it, to look at the production space, which is really, really problematic.
1: Yeah.
2: And I deal with that as an architectural theorist. you know, producing space in the era of Cold War. But let's not forget that also there is a certain dimension of the collective subject that we get to evolve and experience in the world of art that we cannot have in any other sphere. So
1: I'm glad you mentioned the Anthropocene, because in another conversation with another guest, we've been talking about the use of the world, of the word landscape, which holds the meaning of man intervening over nature rather than nature taking the lead in how men stay in the world. And with your research, with what you do, looking and studying and working on these forgotten, neglected, disappearing sites, this is in the game a lot, I believe. And how do you approach, how do you find these places, how do you actually work and try to discover and work on those sites?
2: I'm glad you approach it this way, because usually people think that we first deal with the theory and then we produce, and it's not like that. So it's about being in the world and taking your body and the circumstances in which you are seriously. So our bodies are amazing organisms, the best ones that we will ever have. Computer will top that. Imagine you broke a bone and it, you know, heals itself. So we have these amazing instruments within which we are, and which are, this is what we are, and we are unable to see the potential. We're trying to be something else. Yeah. So actually it always starts with some kind of experience. And theory, also the term nonument, how I framed the definition, actually it was not the first project that was done really by Nea and Martin, was the McKeldin Fault in the United States.
1: In Baltimore.
2: Yeah. And that was the experience. It's like, we are living in a very contested world. So coming from that, you need to intervene and you want to collect stories. And like, seeing how you are approaching this, how you're trying to navigate this, out of that came the theory.
1: Yeah.
2: You know, so that's very important. And the same here, actually, it's not that we have a like kind of a mission, we have this theory now, and it's just a tool how, when you get stuck in it, how you then approach. You say, okay, we're dealing with transitions of meaning, what do we highlight? And when you come to this, and I'm like, I can refer now to this year's project, which is dedicated to the meadow, actually, in the Alpine region of Slovenia.
1: Yeah.
2: And there used to be a mosque 100 years ago, and there are no traces of it anymore. Mm-hmm. And yet still this object has a symbolic meaning for this second largest religious community in Slovenia, which is the Islamic community of Slovenia. So, and when you're there, actually this landscape is like, that is the eternal thing. It's, you know, it's alpine, there's sheep, there's grass, and there's kind of this peace that you get to experience. At the same time, it holds so many past layers and so many meanings can be erected from it precisely because of the absence of this mosque. And yet, this mosque has a life, which is a second life, and it has this life in the media, because the only reason we know about it is because of the photo that was found, which is a documentation. So when I was writing the text, I was really struggling, first of all, like, to take part in the Biennale, and what do you do in today's broken world, and how do you approach it, and why, and even maybe my text in the catalog, like Miloš said, maybe it's a bit too apologetic that I'm first trying to even explain why I'm writing, and yet I couldn't start writing otherwise. And then I went to all these, like, also to the question of atmosphere and sound, and how we atmosphere really gives a place for the voice to be, which is this amazing space in the entire, you know, universe.
1: Yeah.
2: And at the same time, there would be no mosque, and it wouldn't be so interesting hadn't there been for the landscape.
1: Yeah.
2: And the landscape is also a very abstract word, like space, you know, what does it actually mean? Let's give name to concrete things, which is, this is a rock, this is grass, this is sheep, this is a tree. Which kind of tree? Why? Ants, soil, etc.
1: Yeah.
2: So, and this was there before the church, this was the mosque, this was there before Yugoslavia, it was there before Austro-Hungarian, it was there before, you know, Roman Empire and Islam and Christianity and everything, and it stays there. So it's a question of how much rubble are we going to produce as humans and in which way, until we're going to kind of see that we need to have this coexisting. There is a theory of Gaia with which I end my text, and kind of going back to histories that we think are a part of different world, but obviously they're not, since the First World War was in fact also not war, national wars, but it was really imperial wars, and we are not seeing the First World War and the Second World War in this horizon, and we need to start seeing this horizon and how destructive this imperialism is, and which nationalism just entered just as another spin, and these imperialisms are really creating so much violence that today with the technology is becoming really unbearable, you know, and we are unable to, because we don't have this experience of peace, because I say, you know, after Second World War, we kind of imagined that we lived in peace, but we never did. It was war. It was just Cold War. It was just outside of our views and people that were suffering, but they were not in our sight.
1: Yeah, they were affected without even noticing, in a way. There is another concept that I think belongs to your work and your research, which I would like to talk about with you, which is absence. Your work is situated in absence, and I was wondering what kind of knowledge can working with absence give shape to?
2: So absence, it for instance, when there's always this, I don't read comments on web pages, but my friends do, and when you have absence, it's kind of also with this mosque, it was one of the comments was, get rid of it, it doesn't belong here, you know, given the picture of 1917, but it's not there. So there's nothing like, it just lives in this imaginary space.
1: Yeah.
2: So this emptiness or this absence really gives space to many imaginaries. This is what it can be used in so and misused in so many ways. Svetlana Boym talks about different types of nostalgia, because also today I think we're all longing for some kind of lost world, you know, and this is nostalgia, collective yearning for a lost lost past, and she highlights that we need to have reflective nostalgia. We have to be able to come together and think about it in, you know, different ways to reflect upon it, because otherwise this past really get used, misused.
1: Yeah.
2: This is also one of the aspects of our work. We are trying to bring together different perspectives. Like we invite communities, we invite historians, people who have contrasting views, also with the Biennale project.
1: Yes.
2: So this is, I think, like realizing that absence can give rise really to monsters. It's an empty space that many imaginaries can occupy. You have to take them as a serious part of our collective thinking and reflection. So meaning also in the context of art, meaning also in the context of politics. So it's giving... This year's project, we are working with absence, but at the same time we're building around it different perspectives that can be experienced in this space for it's not meditation, but it's our sound installation is really kind of calming things down. It's this mosque has this second life, as I said, in the media. Maybe I can talk a little about that.
1: Yeah.
2: Okay. So this mosque became interesting. First, it was discovered by the locals, mm-hmm. the local I don't know the word, how it said, but local historians, like researchers that deal with this on the front. So there was a little bit of publishing on that. And then soon after, it became interesting also for the Islamic community in Slovenia that has a very particular history within Yugoslavia and also has to do with the question of class.
1: Yeah.
2: In a classless society that has gone then through another transition in the 90s. You know, we have a very problematic history of erasure, political erasure, for which Slovenia was also in the court of human rights in Europe. So that's a very black mark in our history. And also, like, trying to find place, this mosque became interested in the 90s. And then especially in the 2000s, when trying to change public opinion when trying to build the first mosque in Slovenia, which was built in 2020, starting in 2016.
1: It was not actually the first.
2: Yes, well, it was. This one was. It was not the first. So this one from 1917. Was built as part of the Austro-Hungarian Empire, and it was part of military infrastructure. So it is and it's not. But the fact the image, this is precisely the conflict.
1: Of course,
2: but and this is why it has these conflicting meanings, and this is what we kind of try to kind of navigate.
1: Yeah,
2: in a way, of course, to find a peaceful place where you're able to reflect these meanings.
1: Yeah.
2: And most of all, this has to resonate within today. So we approach it in a way that there is this landscape that we're bringing through sound into the space of the Biennale, and at the same time, we're not avoiding the conflicting space of the Biennale itself.
1: Yeah.
2: So we used, made it like it's a very difficult space to work with where we are positioned, because we're sharing the space with Lebanon, one, so it's a divided room, second, there is a hallway, and the third, you have a third entrance. So we try to kind of keep it together, like make it one. So the bottom, like the floor of the pavilion, is covered with the rubble of the architectural Biennale, you know, saying this is what we're recycling all the time. And you walk upon it, and it's in contrast with the sound of the landscape and the interpretations of that they're using. So it's supposed to calm people down. In the center of it, there is a square that is alluding to the square of the art world, but also, of course, to the plan of the mosque in one scale, 1 to 2. It's also orientated towards Mecca, actually.
1: Okay. Yeah.
2: Even though people are confused a little bit, they're not sure, because it has, like, it's actually 45 degrees angle. Yeah. So it's like this change of geometry has a function when you're reading the subtitles of the soundscape.
1: Yeah.
2: It's like a little bit uncomfortable, you know, and supposed to be uncomfortable because it is uncomfortable.
1: Yeah.
2: However, when you're sitting in this ruinous landscape, which we extended with mirrors, kind of you get a chance. It's not only ruinous, it's like a new construction site also.
1: Yeah.
2: You, in this construction site within a ruinous landscape, you get a chance to think about these conflicting things that I think we're, you know, Islamophobia is a part of today's media scape. It's a part of the rubble that we see every day. So it's the experience that we get, but we don't get to think about it in, like, collective manner, in a peaceful way, in a different way. And this is, like, an opportunity, I think, that can touch upon everyone. But if you want to read about it further, you also have a book, of course.
1: We didn't mention the title of that pavilion, which is Soundtrack for an Invisible House. And why did you choose to use the word house?
2: Mm-hmm. That's a common question we get. Why not the mosque, right? Because we didn't want to create a religious space.
1: Okay. Yeah.
2: And the house is something bigger. And also the mosque is the house of God.
1: Mm-hmm.
2: So we wanted to make it open. Mm-hmm. And we wanted to create this new space, being it a profane space, not a religious space. This is our intervention. We're not with monuments. We're not talking about repairing them or reconstructing them.
1: Yeah.
2: We are trying to find meaning for them in the space of art, and that is not a religious space.
1: Yeah.
2: So it does overlap with the meaning of the mosque because it's a house of God, but however, we're making a new house. This is an invisible house that is bigger and also shares like many values.
1: Yeah.
2: And it's a common space.
1: We've been talking about creating meaning and creating new knowledge from those sites and those places you approach. But do you think that there is necessary to unlearn something to approach your projects and the, I wouldn't say the solutions you give, because those are not solutions, are questions, proposals.
2: It's difficult to say, you know, what is the knowledge when we're all the time talking about deconstructing knowledge.
1: Yeah.
2: I say decolonize your imagination. You know, in the world of images, we're not using images, for example, for this pavilion.
1: Yeah.
2: There are no images.
1: Yeah.
2: I mean, we do give you the image of the mosque, but you have to open the catalog or the brochure for that. So basically, this experience is without imagery. You are a part of that image and you are co-creating the sound, because we also have speakers in the floor.
1: Yeah.
2: I think what knowledge are we pointing at is really to kind of go back to a share, like this very problematic history that is a shared history, because you have similar stories of such mosques in France, in Germany,
1: yeah.
2: Repeating the same scenario, that people were coming from different places of empires to mm-hmm. fight, and how they, to be more efficient in those fightings, you know, they had to have this spiritual support.
1: Yeah.
2: And I think that just comparing ideologies that work on people's imaginaries and on how we construct our world, and compare them to how we are doing it today. Think about how our imaginations are used, or how are we approach through technology to become isolated,
1: yeah.
2: so that we don't go into collective struggles, and how easily we are, you know, diluted by like conspiracy theories.
1: Yeah.
2: And so we are all like yeah. these particles not coming together, and how difficult it is to come together. So just comparing past scenarios with present, I think that gives you some kind of knowledge about how power uses
1: yeah.
2: resources, whichever resources, to produce today very violent, genocidal, you know, going to Francesca Albanese, you know, like this displacement, replacement,
1: yeah.
2: Genocidal
1: yeah.
2: economy, gives you some kind of knowledge that people can use in different ways,
1: yeah.
2: from coming from different fields. I come from architecture, so I focus on that, but someone coming from the art world will use it in a different way.
1: I have one last question for you, which is linked to the title of our program for this season, which is Pedagogy of Hope, in relation to Paulo Freire's book and essay. He, as an educator, came to the conclusion that learning, pedagogy, education could be a form of emancipation for the neglected people, the lower class, the working class, if the educator learned to listen to them and to give them space to emancipate themselves. Do you think this can also be applied to architecture and monuments and landscape?
2: Anything that gives shared space where we can listen, learn, and organize and emancipate is a possibility. And I will, given what you said, I will give you my experience when I was also doing some activist work in Ljubljana, in which there are, of course, many controversial projects as well. We organize these spaces like tribunas, we call them. You build them very fast. A friend of mine, Aliaj, constructed them, who is not an architect, by the way. And afterwards, also some students came, and they came, they were very shy, because this is like, they want to be professionals, they want to do good, you know, but they wouldn't want to protest that much, you know, they still believe that there is this safe world. And when they saw me at school, I teach at the University of Ljubljana, they came to me, but they said, oh yes, this was very interesting. We didn't think that it's possible to talk about things that way.
1: Yeah.
2: And that was for me, in a way, rewarding, but at the same time, really sad.
1: Yeah.
2: Because I thought, what kind of space are we living in? Which kind of world are we creating within which the next generation doesn't think it is possible to discuss such issues in dignified, constructive, creative, inquisitive way with tolerance. So it's not only about class, it's not only about people coming from different countries, it's also about this intergenerational situations that we need to create to bring possibilities and openness and kindness and passion and creativity, to see that this is the world we're passing on to people that are going to inherit it when we're long gone.
1: So, Nika, thank you so much for being with us today.
2: Thank you. It was my pleasure.

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1: Welcome back to Radio Garmic, pedagogy of hope. I'm super happy to be here with Natasha Petrushin Bashles, Slovenian curator and critic, curator of the Slovenian Pavilion at the Venice Biennale and co-founder of the Initiative for Practices and Vision of Radical Care, working across curatorial practice, listening and forms of collective care. Thank you, Natasha, for being here.
2: Thank you, very nice to meet you.
1: So I would like to start with the Pavilion. You've described it not as a space of representation only, but as a space of resonance, care, and critical listening. What changes when a pavilion, when a nation decides to be represented in this way?
2: I think that, you know, the nations have been such flexible notions since so many years now, and especially I think the Biennale di Venezia really has this role that it should play much more prominently in order to test the edges, the frontiers of what actually a national representation means. And it has been the case since a long time. What is really, I'm very actually honored to be curating this year, since 25 years ago, when I started my artistic career, more or less curatorial career, not artistic, but, you know, breathing and living within the artistic practices, I was actually assistant curator of the Slovenian Pavilion, curated by Aurora Fonda.
1: Yeah.
2: And in 2001, she was one of the first pavilions that was testing the questions of the national representation by inviting 0101.org into the constellation of the Slovenian Pavilion.
1: Yeah.
2: And I think it kind of stayed with me, and I thank her for that. And then obviously we've seen so many other pavilions throughout the years doing this, you know, inviting other artists in the constellations, working around the ideas of the national representations, or sometimes very political projects relating very much to their own places of origin. And so I think that this is also what enabled us with the project of the Non-Human Group to look critically at our contemporary Slovenian situation, but within the larger context of what is going on now.
1: You mentioned the Non-Human Group, who work with architectures whose meaning has shifted or has been erased through political change. What can this unstable, forgotten, neglected site teach us about the present from your point of view, which is different from theirs because you're the one curating the work?
2: Thank you for this question. I think it's it actually teaches us to look at the sites and to listen to the sites in a different way. Mm-hmm. Not one single site today we could say that it's neutral, that it's empty, that is visually just what it appears to be. And what Non-Human Group does is exactly that, that it undoes what we think that there just is. Yeah. And that is, and that we take this for the granted as the first information of any particular site.
1: Yeah.
2: So the project which started with a meadow beneath the Alps, well, this meadow is not silent. It looks silent, it looks being completely immersed in a natural scene. There are birds squeaking, cows are mowing, wind is blowing from the Alps, it's the sun is shining or the rain is falling, and there are some local villages around there, but it's not silent at all.
1: Yeah.
2: So I think it's this silence that they don't take for granted, and they want to know what the site is speaking about.
1: Can I ask you, like, how you and the group work together? Because I know they started the research on the mosque a few years ago.
2: Exactly, yes. So I have a great privilege to say that this was I mean, it was a private joke, but it was a friendship pavilion.
1: Oh, yeah.
2: So it, I have been working with friends, not only with the artists of the Non-Human Group, but they are also friends for a long time. I know their practices. I have been following their practices. They have been in residency at the Cité Internationale des Arts when I was working there a few years ago. And we associated also a scientific advisor who also happens to be a dear friend of mine, Anya Zalta, who is one of the most prominent contemporary scholars of contemporary forms of European Islam. So this all became a collective research of questioning, of understanding, of translating to one another the research as it developed.
1: Yeah.
2: So I could basically listen to them, listen to their, because I was not actively participating in the research processes, but we held all the time questions about what to represent, what to visually put in the installation, what should be there in sound. There were a lot of questions about the fact that nobody from us comes from the Islamic community.
1: Yeah.
2: So this was an important question because we could be seen as, and some people even openly said, well, don't you feel that this would be a sort of whitewashing?
1: Yeah, of course.
2: Yes. But we have developed so many exchanges and discussions with the Islamic community. They also came yesterday to the opening. They are part of the catalog, which is a very important contribution to the whole project, that we feel that in a way we did not want to represent them because this was not the project itself. Yeah. The project is the listening to the meadow.
1: Yeah.
2: And so all these questions are in a way embedded, I would say, in this sonic poem of 20-25 minutes. A composition that inhabits in this space, that is a space of a ruin, and it's also a reflection on the fact that even the ruins today cannot exist. They want to erase them.
1: Yeah.
2: There are forces, there are very violent forces at work currently in political systems that want to even erase the traces of ruins. And yeah. I think the project talks about that too.
1: You just used the word listening when in relation to your work with the group, and listening is central to the experience of the pavilion. And among all the conversations we had with our guests here in the Pedagogy of Hope program, listening came up as one of the things we more need to educate people to these days. How do you think listening is important in creating and passing knowledge?
2: For me, listening is time, right? It takes place in time.
1: Yeah.
2: You cannot say, I listen, and it means that you have looked into something for 2 seconds and then passed on.
1: Yeah.
2: So it is something that has to take place in time, that has to take place repeatedly in time, if you want to call it active or empathic listening.
1: Yeah.
2: And it is a form of care with which I think we should treat one another if we want to understand one another and coexist with one another.
1: Yeah.
2: In whatever situation we are, not necessarily in Slovenia, not necessarily in Venezia, but in whatever situation. And it takes time to understand the other. So listening also means listening empathically. For me also means truly understand, know, be informed, read, research what the other is bringing through their own position and through their own perspective in the dialogue with you. So for me, this is also something we try to develop with the Initiative for Practices and Visions of Radical Care on one side, and also I try to develop in every institution in which I work by saying that everyone actually contributes to some kind of leaving a trace, leaving practice, living a form of contribution to something that empowers, that leads to some kind of improvement. Is it in the relations? Is it in institutional relations that could, you know, be more beneficial for a larger community?
1: Yeah.
2: And by that, of course, I mean that I'm mostly interested in my work in the sites of injustice, contestation,
1: yeah,
2: places that are that would need to have more attention.
1: Yeah,
2: for various reasons. I know it's a bit abstract, but
1: no. But what I wanted to ask now is, what do you think it's important to educate people to, not just as a cultural professional, but as a person in the world?
2: I think it starts really from what kind of ethics we want to belong to, mm-hmm. And to question always oneself if in the work, in the way you work, are your methods of work in relation to what you're working on?
1: Yeah.
2: If you are claiming to be an artist, let's take, we are in artistic practices,
1: yeah.
2: So
1: yeah, yeah.
2: If you're an artist that deals with ecology, ecological questions or climate change, are you doing everything necessary that your practices are ethically responsible, that you are treating everyone in a caring way with whom you work? Or are you extracting? Are you polluting? Are you, you know,
1: appropriating?
2: Yeah. Because then for me, this is obviously in total discrepancy.
1: Sure. Yeah.
2: And it does not benefit to neither the content that you are bringing forth, neither to the methods of work.
1: Yeah.
2: So I think this has to be, for me, it was always about, in curating, it was always about what kind of methods of work and of methods of working with one another we can develop together, learn something from each other, and take this, because as curators, we are invited in different contexts.
1: Yes.
2: So what can I bring to one context that can, you know, resonate meaningfully in another context?
1: Yeah.
2: And how can I listen to that other context?
1: Yeah.
2: With my own experience from previous institutions and experiences, yeah.
1: We mentioned the initiative for practices and visions of radical care. What does radical care mean within curatorial practice?
2: For us, at least with the initiative that we founded in 2020, it was very much in relation to the COVID and post-COVID situation in which we experienced being located in greater metropole of Paris,
1: mm-hmm.
2: Where initiative is located and situated. We were observing that, or having fear that the practices that were long-term, that were being ongoing long-term research practices of careful relations, weaving people together, bringing people together, taking forms of performances, community work, that this kind of practice would be very violently erased because they would not be able to be capitalized upon by the market.
1: Mm-hmm.
2: Paris is still has a very large market ground, and dictates the capital dictates much of the practices there, not all of them. So the initiative in a way wanted to bring together practitioners who are artists, who can be also lawyers, who are activists, who can be social workers, who in their work are very conscious about their ways of working, their methods of working, and want to be in interaction with the art or are in collaborating with the artists. So radical care also became a very intersectional method. We work together with several artists that have come to France because they were forced to.
1: Mm-hmm.
2: They were forcefully displaced. And together with the whole community, we started to support each other, to think of creative ways through artistic curatorial practices, how to support if somebody needs immediately legal papers. What can we do?
1: Yeah.
2: How can we create conditions within the artistic projects that a person has a possibility to get paid, to have access to legal issues, to have a practice that confirms why they can stay in France, etc., etc.
1: Yeah.
2: So these were our basic grounds, and from that it grew into curatorial projects, into supporting really a larger not supporting, but again, listening to each other and finding together collectively ideas how to support those that need it urgently.
1: Yes.
2: Some form of attention.
1: Can this care exist inside structures shaped by violence and erasure, or can it only come afterwards in a way?
2: Thank you for this question. It's actually the main question we are posing ourselves.
1: Yeah.
2: It relates very much to the question, shall we work within existing institutions or create new institutions, right? That's why we created also this collective that very much informs pretty much everything I do as a curator. I think it's both. It's not one, it's not the other. You can do a lot of things within the existing walls. It goes slower because there are procedures at place, there are habits, there are directives, expectations within existing structures, existing institutions. And of course, within a smaller collective or in a new collective, you are the one building those procedures and rules and defining the set of relations, actually, because these are relations. We know that institutions are just relations. It's human or non-human, but they're based on relations. So our belief was that, or is still, that with the ways we are doing, if we are invited, if the collective gets invited, for example, now two members of the collective are, of this initiative, are preparing a work for the survival kit in Riga.
1: Yeah.
2: So there will be a project

0: aside of typically just doing a project, bringing a project in space, etc., etc. So is this kind of curiosity and attention to specific contexts that we don't necessarily know mm-hmm. well, but are willing to, again, think of forms of traces that we can bring and leave?
1: It's super interesting what you are telling me, because we usually think of learning, of knowledge, in terms of an intellectual way of passing information. But I believe also this is a form of education, of learning, of knowledge. What kind of new knowledge this practical interactive care can generate?
0: I would say embodied knowledge, right?
1: Yeah.
0: That it comes really from almost like somatic forms of knowledge, of being one next to another as a body next to a body,
1: yeah.
0: or understanding that there are not just human relations, but also all kinds of other relations, all kinds of other evocations can happen that a person brings with them into what they are doing. So there is, again, knowledge is time.
1: Mm-hmm.
0: It's not something that you can bring in. It's not something that AI can only produce. It's not something that machine learning processes can do. So I really believe that we just should be continuing being careful actually with systems that are being so fast produced and reproduced
1: yeah.
0: in technology, in our daily relations, the way we consume information, the way we deal with the information today has become extremely worrying, because even with the genocides happening, ecocides happening around us, it's for a large amount of different communities, this is one of the most horrendous experiences that they have been undergoing for so long. But for the others, it's just a daily digest of news.
1: Yes.
0: And the apparatuses that enable that this is just a consummation of news is, I think, even more violent than the violence that we see. I mean, it's equally violent okay. as the actual violence that we see taking place.
1: And how do you think, if you think it could ever happen, how do you think this embodied knowledge can become part of cultural institutions, not just the alternative cultural institutions like the one you founded, but how could it become everyday practice, I would say, within cultural institutions?
0: It depends on the persons, how much they want to learn, first of all. Not everyone is open enough or curious enough to want to learn within the institutions once they're on their positions. We know that.
1: Yeah.
0: That's why, intersectional feminism is so important for our thinking within the initiative, understanding that, it's always a relation.
1: Everything is connected always.
0: It's through a relation that you can change things and through obviously experiencing things together. But there must be a willingness to a space that you can have within institutions, be it in the way you are running the production, in the way you are inviting somebody, what kind of terms of invitation and hospitality you can actually create within an institution when you're working with somebody from the outside, but also how do you maintain the environment with your colleagues. I think this is something where we are trying to work a lot with the institutions, is bringing these questions of work ethics and hopefully the knowledge that you are saying this with, as a embodied knowledge, but it's something that we hope, the way we work in arts is so dictated

0: by due dates, by timelines, by expectations, by what to do with the public. So there, all these tensions actually bring much more frustration than actually pleasure and joy. So I think radical care should also be about, well, we actually want to work with each other.
1: Yeah.
0: So what we did here with Non-Human Group was actually also a project where there was a lot of joy, a lot of curiosity.
1: Yeah.
0: So if we can live that as an experience within different institutions where we work, I think that's already one form.
1: I have another question on this matter, which may sound the same that I just asked, but it's not really, because do you think museums, but let's talk about cultural institutions at large, not just museums, but also maybe museums, do they still have the capacity to produce critical forms of learning and thinking today?
0: I think they should have.
1: Yeah.
0: There is just, with the museums and with all the institutional violence based on extractivism and colonialism and centuries of very bad practices that exist within our civilization, I think we are really in a period where we know we cannot continue working the way things have been done maybe 40 years ago or 30 years ago. So the violence, I think, is something that we are living with daily. So the question for me is rather, how can an institution be nonviolent?
1: Yes.
0: And how can, or how nonviolent, it's not maybe the best thing to say that, because it's not possible to be nonviolent. We, you know, if we go into like microcosm, we walk, we kill many insects, we kill a lot of things. So it's not that, but how do you diminish the potential violence that an institution is creating? And how can you diminish the instant capitalization?
1: Yeah.
0: Of the types of practices that should be not, I would not say protected, but should be cared for. Should be cared for in the context, should be cared for the context from which they are coming. And that this does not get immediately capitalized upon and financialized and extracted for the all age old capitalist driven machinery.
1: Yeah.
0: I think we really have to think of practices that are based on ethics, that is related to commons, that is related to degrowth, that is related to decoloniality, decentrality, and care. Otherwise, and this means rethinking the racialist, racializing capitalist systems in which we are living and working, because otherwise you do reproduce just the same thing and you do contribute again to more and more extractivism.
1: Yeah. What you just said made me think that we're here, we're talking about the pedagogy of hope, which is inspired by Paulo Freire's text with the same title. And he talks about the possibility of emancipation through knowledge, if the educator learns how to listen to the learners rather than imposing knowledge from the top down. And but today this is even more difficult than that, because it's not just teachers imposing knowledge, but technological infrastructures. I mean, we are not, we are passive, we became passive learning. I mean, the knowledge is imposed on us in ways we don't even notice, like with algorithm, AIs, and everything. Who owns knowledge today?
0: Who owns knowledge? I think there are many keepers of knowledge that should continue to be keepers of knowledge, of ancestral knowledges, of vernacular knowledges, that maintain the relations we should have with the land, with the non-human environment that keeps us alive with the, you know, with the forces that gave us humans the life. And I believe for myself, at least, this is the knowledges I would love to continue to care for and protect. It's a terribly patronizing word. So not protect, but care for. The other owners of the knowledge that is being capitalized upon just for the sake of capital and accumulation and extraction, these are the, we know where this is coming from. These are age-old practices of very violent practices that, you know, divide, kill, but try to appear as if they are the ones that are innovative, that are bringing hope, that are there to care for us in any kind of political system, any kind of regime. So it's really what you said is, and what Freire is also saying, this critical being actually conscious of one's own forms of learning is super important. So to question sources, to question relations, to question how one reproduces information, how one passes on, which information do we want to pass on, what form should it have, just this basic way of relating to one another. I think that's, for me, where things change and can change. And we see that in artistic practices today, a lot of artists are becoming humble, are becoming more humble.
1: Yes.
0: There is a humbleness in when you start working on the idea of commons and understanding that the hierarchy that human civilizations have been building is such an illusion. Then I think the humbleness becomes the main method, basically.
1: It comes from awareness.
0: And it comes from awareness. Yeah. It comes from being conscious that, you know, again, from this ethics that we were talking about in the beginning.
1: I have one last question for you. Do you still see possibilities for this pedagogy of hope?
0: Freire's or... Oh yeah, I mean it's something that has been written in a different time.
1: Yeah.
0: But visionary, you know, visionary understanding of responsibility, of each one's contribution to create conditions that are not worsening, but are at least, as some indigenous elders say, that at least try to keep the space and the land the way it is and not make it worse. So if you manage to do that, and I think Freire was also saying something about that, you know, about the critical thinking in and conscious thinking, I think this is where the hope lies.
1: Yes.
0: That at least we do not make it worse, but that we, it doesn't mean you keep it the way it is, but you're not worsening and you're transferring the responsibility that one should have to the others, to the land, to the waters, to the skies, and to make, and to bring joy. And appreciation.
1: Thank you so much, Natasha, for this conversation.
0: Thank you for your questions. Thank you very much.

0: 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Pedagogy of hope. Education as a transformative practice.
1: Welcome back to Radio Garmic, Pedagogy of Hope. I have here with me Lorna Mashiba Albu, Tanzanian curator with Martina Cavallarin of the Tanzanian Pavilion, working at the intersection of exhibition making, context building, and cultural exchange. Thank you, Lorna, for being here, and welcome.
2: Thank you so much for having me.
1: Across your work, but especially this time, you are involved in presenting Tanzanian art within an international context, like that of the Venice Biennale. So in that sense, you are positioned either implicitly or explicitly as someone who represents or carries a broader cultural narrative. How do you navigate this role?
2: It's been exceptional. It's an exceptional experience for us to be in this platform.
1: Yeah.
2: As you may be aware, it's the second time Tanzania is participating. Tanzania participated 2 years ago for the first time ever in the history of the Biennale. And so this time, when an opportunity arrived, I thought it would be good to also partner with a local to be able to really contextualize and understand the magnitude of what the Biennale is, because we're so young in the game. It's our second time. And I give props for the former curator, because he was an Italian man who took it upon himself to represent our country, but he was very limited, and it was the first time. So this time, having a partner who's a local, who's had plenty of experience, really shed light to us to really learn that way for future Biennales, we are more educated and fully aware of what is expected. So it's been a really educational moment for us, an opportunity for us. And it's been amazing comparing our artists to the international artists as well, and building something amazing with the two worlds, and seeing that there's a commonality in every experience as humans, as people, as countries, in the general context. So it's really shown that we share the same experiences, and so we, me and Martina, just grew from that and made sure we represented, as you know, our title is Minor Frequencies, because Tanzania as a country, we're not really known. There are some people who don't even know where Tanzania is, and we're constantly having to reintroduce ourselves. So there are minor frequencies. There are smaller voices in these little countries that are louder than ever, but slowly but surely people will start to hear us in what we do, in who we are, and then we see how that resonates internationally.
1: I'm glad you mentioned that, because what I wanted to ask is actually, what does it mean to present a national pavilion? What's there? A country, a culture, a position, all of them, none of them. What does it mean?
2: It's I think it's an incredible and very huge honor. One that should not be taken lightly. I personally don't believe I'm here, because I thought it would take me maybe many years for me to be a curator of a national pavilion. But because in this sector, in this platform, Tanzania is so young, because it's our only second time, there's a lot of learning. And I'm glad to be, I would say, the guinea pig of this experience. But I hope I come with institutional knowledge from my side and my experience in being a gallerist, and knowing the ecosystem in Tanzania, because I do 100% believe there's so much talent which should be seen but rarely recognized. And so because I am from Tanzania, and I know what it has to offer in terms of talent and creativity, and I believe that there's some artists who deserve to be on this platform. It's just I never got an opportunity to do so. And so because of that, I feel I am one to now start penetrating in a world stage like this and to showcase that we do have the potential of contemporary art.
1: Yes.
2: In this landscape, because African contemporary art seems like it's something very new in the last couple of years. Everybody's talking about African contemporary art, but it's been there all along. It's just never had the opportunity to be represented in a place like the Biennale. And so it's been a learning and educational experience, and we see what the outcome is, because there's no knowing. We're about to now show you what we have prepared.
1: But do you think that this expectation of representing what can go under the umbrella term of African art is still shaped by external frameworks?
2: I would say so, because as one of the many African countries, it's almost a set in point that the art should be at this level.
1: Yes.
2: And so we are constantly trying to reach that level. But I know for a fact we've always been in that level. It's just it's not been seen because we didn't have the proper platforms to be able to showcase it. And so I think these are one of the opportunities to really showcase artists who've tried to break those boundaries and really show that actually we understand and we know contemporary art. We're able to rethink the narrative in the African context, but internationally. And so again, I feel like we are guinea pigs at this point, especially from my country. But it's something I already know. It's just now to show the people that actually, yes, they have the potential, and actually they have the capability, and they're amongst the best.
1: Yeah.
2: It's just for people to be able to see, and this is the playing ground.
1: Staying here for a while longer, the title of the pavilion, as we mentioned, is Minor Frequencies, but it goes on with the inner life of a nation.
2: Yes.
1: How do you construct a narrative that can hold this complexity and yet not fall under the African art tag usually given by non-African viewers?
2: I think I specifically picked this theme and this title, obviously, from the late Koyo, who picked an amazing theme for us to go for. And I'm exceptionally grateful to be participating under her in this platform, because as an African woman, to reach that height for the first time, an African woman at the Biennale, and unfortunately she passes away, it's really unfortunate. But I feel like I wanted to talk about, there's perceptions in everything, in what Africa or which country is doing and what it is about. I wanted to show and showcase the true essence of what a country is.
1: Yeah.
2: And this you find out from its people. And what are their everyday experience? What are they talking about? What are they feeling? What are they experiencing through their eyes? And this is why it's the inner life of a nation.
1: Yeah.
2: Things that you wouldn't normally, you see Africa, you see Tanzania, you see it on television, you hear about it on the radio, but what is the people, what are they feeling? And so I used the title and used the register of the four main areas, which is the mind, the body, the archive, and of course, we try to make sure that these artists show their experiences and how they capture their everyday lives and what they feel, what they see, you know, in the context of ensuring that, yes, as Tanzanians, as people, as artists, our lives are being valued, they're being sustained, they're being appreciated, and this is our story.
1: The presence of multiple African pavilions today marks a shift in global visibility. But do you feel this is a real change or a new form of framing or tokenization I mean, are we really decolonizing the Western gaze, you think?
2: For the longest time since I entered in this, the creative sector, or rather the artistic sector, I always felt I was really struggling to get to the right people for the right people to see us.
1: Yes.
2: And it felt like Africa didn't have a seat at the table. And so we strive to work to get a seat at the table. But in the long run, at some point I realized, no, we can build our own table. And I don't think it's a tokenization per se, because I feel like at the end, it is the Western world that came to us and said, yeah, what are you guys doing? What's happening? What's happening in Africa? It wasn't that we're knocking on the door, please open the door for us, we want a seat at the table. At some point we realized, when we're screaming, look at us, nobody's looking at us. So we decided, you know what, let's build our own table, mm-hmm, and do it so well until somebody will take cognizance of it. Yeah. And I feel like it has. And so now they're seeing, and everything looks new. It looks interesting. It looks different, because for so long it was the Western more. And I feel like they've seen what can be done.
1: Yeah.
2: You know, and sometimes even becoming repetitive. But for Africa, it's everything is looking new, because nobody saw it. So I don't necessarily feel like it's a tokenization. I feel like it's time the people are actually curious, okay, yeah, what do they have to bring to the table?
1: The exhibition you curated for the pavilion this year brings together many artists and perspective whose are described as mediators, mm-hmm, between past, present and future. What kind of knowledge can art mediate in this context that other systems cannot?
2: So I feel like when systems fail in any country, in any nation, in the world, I think the artistic point of view has always been a tool to, yeah, deliver different information. This is a well-known fact through many years that art can be used as a tool for communication.
1: Yes.
2: And so I know for a fact that art is still a way to really communicate, be it political or, yeah, geographical. It's there's so many things that can be communicated through art, and it still is. It's an expression of oneself, of their surrounding, and so anything that's happening to the world, this can be presented, and it can also be subjective to, yeah, the artist itself. So not many people will understand. They might take it the wrong way, but I feel like it's the role of an artist to be, yes, able to express in a way where it opens the other's minds to how they can be seeing the same, yeah, subject, but in several different ways. And what I say in my partnership with Martina, I feel like because she has the institutional knowledge, I don't know if you know, but my background is in law,
1: yeah,
2: and as much as I've been an advocate for the arts, in a way, I lack institutional knowledge in a certain level. And Martina, together, we sat down and really, whatever ideas I had, she was able to contextualize,
1: yes,
2: the ideas in more of academic and institutional, yeah, knowledge. And so together, I feel like our pavilion has managed to really send a positive message on how different nations can,
1: yes,
2: can come together and really send a strong message and create vibrations on different levels for different contexts of from different artists and from different nations.
1: Would you think that a pavilion like that you created can function as a space of learning?
2: For sure, 100%. And as I said, we are,
1: yeah,
2: here to learn, because,
1: yeah,
2: again, I hate to use the word guinea pig, but we are here to learn ourselves. But then this is also an opportunity for the greater public to,
1: yes,
2: get to learn about the nation, and to learn from its artist, and to learn to the polyphonic chorus from the rest of the artists that we're working with, because in the grand scheme of things, the messaging is the same, but presented different mediums, different styles, and different voices. Yes.
1: What changes when knowledge is produced by a position that has historically been marginalized?
2: As I said, I always knew the fact that I've been saying it. There's been situations where African countries have participated or partnered with different countries, and there was always a sort of negative connotation as to why it should be specifically for the nation itself. But when you have partners and partners who you know, I take it as a positive attribute. And yes, there's others that have been marginalized in this context, but I feel we have a thing or two to learn from one another. And I try to stay positive on that, because I feel that there's always a learning curve for each one.
1: Yeah.
2: And I too know Martina has learned so much from me. She constantly tells me that, wow, it's amazing to understand these are the things you go through as a country, as a gallerist, as an art pioneer. I understand what you're going through. And then in turn, we learn what's happening on the ground, and of course, globally as well, with the artists we are working with. So I don't like to dwell so much on feeling that, I mean, I should. I understand that there's it's an institution that sometimes is marginalized, but I try to stay positive in looking the way forward. How can we fix this? How do we make sure that we have the same narrative, and how do we open people's minds to new ways of working together and seeing a better future of representation and sending the right message?
1: Coming from here, and as you mentioned, you come from a law background. Do you believe that exhibition making can also serve as an act of diplomacy?
2: 100%. 100%. I feel like for countries, for example, Tanzania and Italy has had a long-term, beautiful, amazing diplomatic relations. I think I had a conversation with my partners yesterday, and we were talking about things like just food. The fact that we have Barilo pasta.
1: Sure.
2: This is all we know in Tanzania. So the relationship is there. But even with art, there's always been an exchange of different practices, be it in food, in trade, in the arts. There's always been an exchange. And I think this relationship, not I think, I know this relationship serves as a proper diplomacy, and people are able to create bridges. And this is what we've done, Martina and I. We've created a strong bridge.
1: Yeah.
2: And for me, in my hopes for the future, we are able to understand more. Because I can tell you right now, there's people in Tanzania who don't know what Venice Biennale is.
1: Yeah, sure, of course.
2: So I'm having to educate. And even in our journey here, we had to explain what Venice Biennale is. And not just from the local community, to government levels as well, because we've never participated.
1: Yeah.
2: We only started 2 years ago. So in a way, it's an act of diplomacy, and I can speak for myself. Even the Italian embassy has been very an integral part of ensuring that we participate, and I really give thanks to Giuseppe Coppola, His Excellency, the Ambassador of Italy in Tanzania, for really making sure that it happens, even when there were opportunities that we might not participate. He made sure that it happened. So definitely diplomacy is a huge part. It plays a huge part, and it will build more diplomatic relations to our two countries, but not just that, and abroad.
1: I'm glad you keep mentioning education, because our program this year is inspired by Paulo Freire's Pedagogy of Hope. And in his this text, he writes about how knowledge and learning can are actually the core for emancipation of people. Do you think that this emancipation through learning can also come from art?
2: Definitely. Again, for me, one of my as a gallerist, has always been my core point. Education is important. Yeah. While Western countries have had the honor of having art education from the grassroots, Tanzania hasn't had the same experience. We don't have, in the local schools, government schools, there's no art. Yeah. And this is one of the things I've been fighting for. And I've always told it to anybody who can listen to me, that this is important, because where my passion for art has started, it started because I had the honor of learning art or experiencing art at the grassroots, at the very bottom. Education is integral. Yeah. And so, by in doing so, I have continued to preach in my gallery as well. There's a separate entity that ensures that we provide art classes for different ages, and at this level, and actually most artists, having heard that we are here and participating, and I'm the curator, have come to me and told us, like, okay, what happens at the Venice Biennale? It's because now they have something to aspire to.
1: Yeah.
2: Because before that, they didn't know.
1: Yes, of course.
2: That it existed. I came here 2 years ago to learn. 2 years ago, I attended. I had no business being here, but because I'm in the field, I came, I learned, I attended all the conferences, all the free conferences, as much as I could, to learn. I think education is first and foremost to be able to understand,
1: yes,
2: what it is you aspire to, what, why you're doing this, and where and to which heights you, yeah, can really immerse yourself and ensure that you can get recognized for what it is you're doing. And so I think education is first and foremost. As you said, it really opens you up, and you're able to not just think here, but think beyond what your brain can even fathom,
1: yeah,
2: because it's exposure.
1: Yes,
2: it's exposure to something new, and to which lengths you can get to.
1: I have one last question for you, not just as an art and culture professional, but as a person in the world. What do you think it's important to educate to today?
2: I think, first of all, self-expression is one of the biggest things any human being should have the audacity to have. And this is where I think art begins. It's the core.
1: Yeah.
2: And the self-expression can be dance. It can be singing. It can be poetry. However you self-express. And this is the core of what art is. And I believe that if everybody is given this chance, they can choose. Again, everybody, every child in this world is born an artist. But what is done to them? Are you watering?
1: Yeah.
2: Are you cultivating this plant to grow? Is the big question. And so having the proper means and systems in place to make sure that art is in the core of the educational system is very important, because then you grow up with it, and then you know which areas to focus on in the future. So I know for a fact it's integral, and that it can grow only if it's instilled from the very beginning. And again, I feel that we get jealous in a way for, I would not call it third world countries, but African countries, that we get to see that you've moved so far ahead of us. But I still feel we can catch up, because now we're starting to, even without the educational system, there's still talent.
1: Yeah.
2: It's always been there. And somehow some artists have managed to cultivate it. And so I really think the trajectory we're in and being able to participate in things like this will just open many, many doors. Many doors to not just African artists, to the world. Everyone. Everyone deserves to be able to fully express themselves and enjoy the arts, and not just to study, but also have access. You have a number of galleries, yeah, and art spaces and museum, but it's not the case for some of our countries. I have probably one of the only most modern galleries in a city of 7 million, in a country of 70 million.
1: Yeah.
2: I mean, but I can't afford to even quit. I'm here now, I've arrived, I have to continue, because I'm hoping that in the next 10, 20 years, there'll be several,
1: yeah,
2: because they've been inspired and
1: to
2: they
1: set
2: know.
1: An example.
2: Exactly, to set an example, Lorna started and she did this and she reached here. She managed to showcase certain artists and represented artists in the Venice Biennale. It starts like this,
1: yeah,
2: but you have to have an example.
1: Of course.
2: You have to see that it's been done, you know, and so.
1: And keep raising the bar.
2: Yes, and so I'm hopeful. That's all I can say, and I have to stay positive. I am positive, and I have to stay positive, because I really think it will be a game changer, and that now we have something to look forward to. Sure.
1: Thank you so much, Lorna.
2: Thank you. Amazing. I really appreciate it. Thank you for your time, and thanks for having me.

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1: Welcome to Radio Garmic. I'm Micaela and we are here with Mohammad Al-Faraj, artist, film director and writer based in Saudi Arabia. He explores the complex relation that connect humans, animals and fantastic together. And he's an amazing storyteller, so I'm truly glad that he's our guest for the conversation around the pedagogy of hope. Thank you, Mohammad, for accepting our invite.
2: Thank you, Michele.
1: I had the privilege to participate in some of your performances, and I can say that storytelling for you looks as a natural attitude, a mood to be part of this world. Where is it coming from?
2: First of all, thank you so much for having me. It's a privilege to speak to you, and I hope that what we will talk about will be interesting for the listeners also, and has a value, especially in the world today where everything is happening. I think the power of stories is more essential than any time ever to kind of bear witness and be able to pass down the trace of the present for hopefully a better future. I think my interest in stories and the deep connection that I have with it, obviously like a lot of us, comes from childhood experiences. And the first moment, not I experienced storytelling as an audience, but as a storyteller, I remember just seeing the reaction of the people around me, which is my family, my mother and my father and my sisters and my brothers. And I remember that connection that we had, the laughter or the emotional reaction and all of that. I think it's something that really moved something inside of me, and I always try to grasp it again and again and again with different people. I think it's really about this collective feeling, whether that feeling is joy or sadness or tension or anxiety or that. And I think storytelling can really weave all of these feelings together in a beautiful way, and hopefully the result is to be able to feel the other, or what the other is feeling, the other being a human, an animal, a plant, or even a thing, a stone or a piece of wood or a book.
1: I can totally relate to that. And I think, as you say, stories are really a way to create occasion for exchange between humans, and not only humans, you know, because as you say, it is also with all the world we are part of.
2: Yes.
1: So can we say that your storytelling approach is a sort of anti-specist experience?
2: Absolutely. And I think that's it's also, I've been seeing a lot of people work on that in different ways, this idea of multi-species or interspecies, or, you know, having stories that are absolutely inclusive in the real sense of the word, you know, not inclusive as something just to label the word, but really just having something that speaks about this really incredible weaved and complex existence that we experience. And if you can give a voice to yourself as a human, as part of humanity, but also allow other creatures to have a voice in these stories, right? And hopefully the people after the performance, or after reading the story, or after hearing the story, then they see other creatures and other people as themselves more than anything else, and that they can be that person or that creature.
1: Yeah, absolutely. You're learning a new position in the world somehow, no?
2: Yeah, and it's this childlike or childish empathetic attitude toward the world, you know? Because children, they see insects and flowers as their peer, you know, as their companion, as their friend immediately. And I think just because they don't feel a certain hierarchy in that, they feel like they are all inside of a circle or on the same level. I think stories and storytelling have that power. To that childlike, wonder and childlike empathy, which comes completely natural. It's not forced, it's not cultivated, it's not that. It's just part of our nature. And I think we kind of lose that, or that fades or go back to our closet of emotions, and then we just need to bring it back forward or up front when we grow older.
1: Yes, absolutely true. And you worked a lot with children in the past, right? I mean, the interaction with different communities part of your research. Can you please tell us more about that?
2: Yes, I collaborate a lot with the children library that we have here in Al Ahsa. It's run by Fatima Al Haji, who's my friend. And she creates all of these wonderful programs for children. And I'm lucky to be part of the program for the last 3 or 4 years now. And one of the things that we do from time to time is we go and explore a place in the city in Al Ahsa, in Saudi Arabia. And we explore it from a different point of view. So one famous thing that we did, and it's becoming popular lately among other like children oriented programs, it's called Beit Butte, which is the home of homes. And what we do is we go around the oases or the neighborhoods or different places, and we look at homes in general, which means homes for humans, the houses, the architecture and everything, but also homes for other animals and creatures, the nests, the holes for the ants and the anthills, and the holes for the snakes or the scorpion and all of these things, and the web for the spider. And again, it's that looking at one thing, but from a very inclusive point of view, for the sake of feeling empathetic and feeling that, oh, they are like us. The spider is the mother and it has children inside, and my mother also does that, and da, da, da, da. And it's beautiful when they make all of these connections. We're hoping to do something new lately also, that's around stones in general, and how stones in the history of planet Earth, or the history of universe, or, you know, like all of these aspects of a stone in particular. It's great to work with children. It's very rewarding. I think it's very important. But I think you learn from children as much as they learn from you, if not even more, you know. And they are a real test for the work and real test for the stories, because the children don't have a filter, really. So if they are bored or don't like the story, or you can really see it in their face or in their reactions, or if they are distracted easily and all of that. And I really depend on their opinion, you know, and trust it.
1: And do you work always with the same community of children?
2: In Al Ahsa, yes. More or less, they are the same. So now we know each other. And
1: yeah, it's your team, basically.
2: Yeah, friendship and everything. But that changes also. But there are a few children that are... I know them for a couple of years now since we started. And they're wonderful, really. They're super smart, super curious and intelligent and funny. And yeah, God bless them.
1: Did you have the same, tried the same learning experience and exchange with adult teenagers or adults?
2: I do, especially in the workshops that I get invited to do in Riyadh and in Jeddah or different places. Usually we don't focus on children, just because also I'm in a place that I don't know. It takes a lot of also trust, and it's a responsibility too. So usually I do like an open workshop for different ages, so the parents can come with their children and everybody can be also participating in it. And last one I did was it was in Nur al-Riyadh with a lot of people also, like adults and kids, but no, mainly it was adults and teenagers, or maybe like even a bit older. And we did a workshop around clay, and the idea was to give every participant a piece of clay, and then through conversations we take this metaphor that when we are born, we are this like soft circle piece of clay, but we are exposed to the world immediately, and experiences leave its mark on us. And while we're speaking, people are invited to think about their childhood and try to sculpt something that's similar to that experience. And these experiences can be painful, can be happy, can be joyful, but it's very interesting to see how people express that on the soft piece of clay. Is it a scar? Is it a circular hole? Is it, no, it's something that's actually being sculpted and coming out. And then we take water and try to kind of soften it again, or mend these especially unwanted experiences. And you can never mend it completely, right? There'll always be a trace, but at least you kind of caress it, like just like really the

0: empathy also that, no?
1: That's true.
0: You live in an amazing place, in Alasa. It's the biggest oasis in the world, right?
1: That's true. I think so. I believe so. I know that Gabes in Tunis is huge too. I know there are oases in Egypt, but I think maybe in Iraq there is so many too. But I think the one here in Alasa is the largest, or maybe it has the
0: one of the largest.
1: Or one of the largest, to be safe. But I think it is the largest.
0: What did you learn from your place? I mean, because you have such a strong connection with the nature and with this territory. And I would like to hear more about that.
1: I mean, I'm not really like an expert in vegetation and animals and stuff like that. But I do have a connection with that. And that's what you really learn from Al-Ahsa if you are from here. Like, everybody from here have a connection with, again, this kind of ecological system that we are part of, whether being the palm tree and the fig trees and the mulberry trees, which is very famous and popular here in Al-Ahsa, or the animals. The donkey, for example, is a very prominent creature that we have. It's very respectful and we love it, and people enjoy just living with it. Or the insects, or the birds, or, you know, like, so again, this, if I can say, this sensitivity toward the land, the earth, and everything that's part of it. And a lot of tourists come to Al-Ahsa. We have a lot of people from the Arab world living in Al-Ahsa too. So it's this, like, really also a bit diverse world and accepting place for the other, which is very nice. It's a culturally dense place with poetry and stories and music, and even it has a lot of different sects of Islam. Here people live together from long time ago. It's a beautiful place indeed, yeah. Yeah, but it's facing also industrial development, which is good for the place, to make it more alive and more with the world today. But also everybody hopes that it doesn't, you know, take over the natural part and this, like, peaceful and clean, especially in the air, yeah, and clean quality, let's say. Yeah.
0: Of course, you know, because in the end the transformation really can has a strong effect on,
1: yes,
0: on the beauty of our ecosystem. Yeah. Right, totally. You know, our project is about the pedagogy of hope, so how we can be radical, we can be human being, active in our society, and despite everything, and we can really say that right now, never lose hope in what we do, in what we are, in the community. And I know it's a bold question, but I feel comfortable in open the discussion with you, considering your practice and the way you can really navigate complexity with grace and poetry. How can we do that? So where is hope today? How, as a cultural practitioner, as an artist, as a part of our communities, simply, we can preserve the hope?
1: It's not easy, huh? Especially that today we know a lot. So you wake up and immediately you are bombarded with news and stuff from all over the world, not even around you, but everywhere in the world. And it seems to be that there is a curse on planet Earth, you know, or there is a black eye, like somebody envied us or envied what Earth is, or maybe it always has been like this, but now we know everything all at once, so we feel like it's more dark or something. I don't know. I don't think so, to be honest. I think we live in a very we didn't live this before, not at all. So how can you maintain

0: maintain a positive attitude. Maybe you're not required to, but I think we are required not to fall into despair and fall into pessimism, because that's what the powerful and evil rely on. Relying on you feeling helpless and that you cannot do anything to change, and you become an agent of despair, you know? So we cannot do that. Then we become complicit. I think that's the idea. I think you have to think of your pessimism and negativity and feeling down and not wanting to do as being complicit with perpetuating the situation. Then there is a sense of responsibility comes in. Do I want to be complicit? Or I can be a bit delusional, maybe, and think that even if I just have a positive attitude, that will help into changing the world. Because we realize lately that the world is what we make up to it, you know? Like what we think it is, then it becomes the world, really. So it's very important to become an agent of hope, even if that seems to be David and Goliath in one way or another, you know? Like, hope is David and Goliath is despair, and this idea of that. I think that's what we're becoming today, you know? We have to become agents of hope, even though everybody will look at the agents of hope as, you know, not right in the head or not really there or whatever. But I think it's very important, because once the agents of hope disappear, then we are really, really doomed, you know, like really.
1: Yeah, we are like bees, no?
0: Absolutely. And so I think, yeah, creating a sense, because the sense of responsibility is there, but we're losing it. So we have to reinvent the sense of responsibility in becoming a good, kind force in the world as much as you can. Being good to yourself is a great start, and then being good to the people around you and trying to just fight this evil with any way you can, with any means necessary, but for good, you know, I think it's important.
1: Yeah, you're right. And I really like, I mean, the responsibility of hope, you know.
0: Yeah. I think that's, because that's what's really there. Because, yeah, khalas, what am I going to do? How am I going to change things? Let me just stay at home and just live my small life at peace and not be bothered by anything. But that's not correct, because you do have a responsibility toward the world. You cannot just say you have a responsibility for the children, for the next generations. Because you are part of this huge web of the world. You cannot just say that I'm, you know, singular of it or individual. You are, but not really, you know.
1: So it's our duty.
0: It is, absolutely. And it can manifest in reading stories, writing positive stories about the world, or doing podcasts and recordings about hope, you know, with different people. And it can be by saying something nice to your friend or to the people around you, and donating money for people in need, and, you know, like just keeping doing that. That's what will really save us. It feels insignificant, but it really is significant, you know, especially when you add it together.
1: Thank you for that. I mean,
0: no, of course.
1: I will end my day with another mood now, thanks to this conversation. Madan, thank you so much for this contribution.
0: Thank you so much, my dear, and for your trust and for your invitation and your time. I really appreciate it.

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1: Hi, Radio Garmic. I'm Silvia Franceschini, curator and writer, and I have the great pleasure to be here today with Sadia Hartman. Hi, Sadia, and thank you for being here with us today. I'll give just a short introduction of you. Sadia is a professor of comparative literature at Columbia University, very important scholar in African-American studies and literature, and author of the well-known and highly translated book Wayward Lives, among others. So thank you, Sadia, for being here with us. So today we're here mainly to discuss the piece that just your piece in Minor Music, which is a theater adaptation, a theater play, which was produced by the Hartwig Foundation and which premiered in Amsterdam this spring, but has just played last night and the night before at the Teatro Goldoni. And so in Minor Music is an adaptation of it comes from one of your texts, The End of White Supremacy, and then maybe you can tell more about it. Is a theater play in three acts, based on your text and script, and directed by Sarah Benson, together in collaboration with a number of artists, among which Arthur Jaffa, Cameron Rowland, Precio Oikomon, and many others. It's an amazing piece that I had the chance to see a couple of nights ago, I would like to start the conversation. Maybe to starting from the title of the piece in Minor Music, which somehow responds so well to the topic of the biennial in minor keys, and I'd like to ask you, first of all, how did the idea of the piece come together overall?
2: So, as you noted, the piece is based on two essays, The End of White Supremacy, which was published in 2020. And when it appeared, and for those who don't know, Minor Music is a retelling of a speculative fiction that was written 100 years before about the end of the world, trying to imagine the end of a racial colonial order. It was written by W.B. Du Bois. So when it appeared in the summer of 2020, it struck such a chord with the kind of global protest around the world in response to George Floyd and the critique of the carceral context. So the 92nd Street Y said, oh, it would be lovely to have a dramatic reading of the work. And once Andre Holland read the essay, Arthur Jaffa and I thought, wouldn't it be great to build this out into something else? Maybe a film, what should this be? And that was the beginning of its life. And fortunately, the Hartwig Foundation stepped in to support the development of the work. And it's been a 3-year development process. So it's been great because my collaborators are also people whose practice has deeply informed my work, from the movement and sound artist Okui Opokwasili to Arthur Jaffa, Cameron Rowland, who is a collaborator who produced all of these concept maps for Scenes of Subjection, to Precious Okoyomen. So the challenge has been, it's not a play. It's not a play, it's a dramatic, it's a performative work based on two essays. So how could we find the visual and spatial and sonic architecture for something that's an essay story and not try to simply translate it into another form? And as you know, in my work, I'm constantly pushing at the limits of form. If this were a film, we're used to something like an essay film tradition. We know that they're not narrative films, that they're films that operate with a different kind of economy, and this performance piece is like that too. That's why I say it's really performed discourse. It's not a play, but it's dramatic, embodiment, its gestural language is absolutely performative when you see it in the theater.
1: Yeah, I agree. This is a very, sounds like a very experimental form. And it's really interesting what you say about your work pushing the boundaries of our form of imagination. For instance, recalling your concept of critical fabulation has been, I think, so important for all of us, also in the visual arts, to imagine the boundaries between fiction and biography and how, of narration in general. And based also on this notion, it's interesting how also, all your idea of critical fabulation can apply also in this kind of an expanded form where indeed narration is, takes place on another kind of architecture and embodiment of theory also.
2: I think critical fabulation was very important to Sarah Benson, the director, in imagining how to build a structure for the piece. But the piece is in three movements. The first is the end of white supremacy. The second is Dead River. And the third is a short film, The World is Dead, by Arthur Jaffa. And there's so many documentary traces in the work. So in Dead River, everyone from a trace of an 18th or 19th century slave narrative to a prison letter by George Jackson to Octavia Butler, that we see time has an elasticity in the piece. So it's both about the 18th and 19th century, the 21st century, the 22nd century, and that has everything to do with how do we articulate the character, the constituent of Black experience inside this long enclosure, and the way that requires pushing against standard notions of time and periodization, discrete notions of form that might separate the political essay from a poem or a dramatic work. In the piece, there are echoes of Fanon, there are lines from Aimé Césaire that are delivered simply as dialogue and spoken language. So it functions on multiple levels. You don't have to know at all what the reference is, but for me, it gives it another level of density and gravity. It's an accumulation of centuries of Black utterance.
1: Yeah, it's a very, it's a piece that plays very interestingly on temporality and on stratification. Yeah, but I also find, that has very strong images, like the images of the man that arrives in this desolated New York City, the fire. So it's a very, a very particular, that also the textile, the sea, the power of the sea, it's also particularly strong. So it's a very nice, composition of really many aspects. And since you mentioned also the archive, the stratification, I was also wondering the role of music also in playing with this archive, how music has been also important for you in this piece, which is also an homage to you play around the notion of a minor music.
2: Right, because Du Bois is, central to the piece. In imagining the end of the racial colonial order, he says, a weird radiance suffused the world, making almost a minor music. So what is the kind of the beautiful sound to emerge from the earth in regard to this like opening of possibility? And so minor keys, minor tonalities are so important in Black music. In my own work, as a way of like pushing against master narratives and disciplinary parameters, I too have focused on and worked in the space of the minor literatures, minor figures. So that's central. There's no aspiration to be a normative subject. There's no aspiration to the proper. So what the minor for me is very much a way of shorthand for the social poiesis of the dispossessed. And as you know, like in the first movement, again, we see that encounter of these kind of various times. There's a figure who's in what we can understand as a hold, a vault. Is it like a hold of a slave ship? Is it the vault of a bank? Is it a bomb shelter? So it's in one century, yet it's being recorded with the surveillance technology of our modern age, of our contemporary moment. So even in the way the piece is formally structured, it articulates that relationship between different centuries, and it's both live and filmic. So the audience is actually watching a live performance on surveillance cameras, and for many people they assume, oh, it's another film that begins the work. So that's a way of also commenting on the environment we inhabit. We're going about our everyday lives as the authorities are constantly recording every gesture, every call, every text. So we hope to evoke that with the first piece. Yeah. And then the second movement really takes up the question, and what is to emerge at the end of the world?
1: Yeah, and building on this end of the world, I think that like one of the reasons why the piece resonates a lot with spectators is also because we are a bit facing very dark times, social radicalization, war, pandemics, so on and so forth. So I think that like the piece embodies a kind of a common anxiety that we are having. And so I was wondering, what is for you with this piece, but also maybe with the work you're doing now, theoretically and so on, what is for you the possibility of a kind of an after end of the world? Where is the place for difference within this possible future?
2: That is the question. That is the question the piece wrestles with. I mean, I think that for so many people in the world, whether it's, Black people, particularly thinking about the experience of enslavement, displacement, loss of a natal land, loss of language, we've experienced so many ends of the world, people who've been subject to nuclear destruction, people who've been subject to extermination and genocide. So we live through successive serial ends of the world. And we're at a moment where I think most of us are feeling that we're at this critical moment of both a kind of political authoritarianism, billionaire oligarchy, environmental catastrophe, and so what do we do in the face of that? Is should we work to preserve the decrepit institutions that haven't generated substantive forms of care, of equality, of sustenance? And what might emerge? Is there anything to emerge? Or are we looking at the end of the human species? And so partly it's thinking, it's taking up the question of end of the worlds as devastation and destruction, and taking up the end of the world as possibility, as transformation, as a new set of arrangements. So it has the weight, the destruction and the brutality that characterizes our contemporary moment, but yet the opening and the glimpse of what might be if this were to fall away. And that's what is imagined, speculated, gestured towards in Dead River.
1: Yeah, I think this emerged quite strongly, and with I think the whole piece has a very entangled energies between the whole the film, the performance, the text, and maybe this is where in the end the poetry emerge, and where is the possibility for re-emergence, as you say. Great, Sadie, I think we got to our half an hour conversation, so I'd love to thank you so much.
2: Thank you.
1: Hope we'll keep talking.
2: It's been a pleasure to be here.

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1: Welcome back to Pedagogy of Hope. I'm your host, Ilaria Gadens, and here with me, Tabitha Rezer.
2: Hi.
1: Welcome.
2: Thank you.
1: Just give me the floor for a very brief introduction. Tabitha Rezer works where different knowledge systems meet. Digital networks, technology, rituals, spirituality, ancestral memory, indigenous astronomy, astrophysics as well. She's an artist, but the world is too small for you, maybe. And you're also a doula. You're a farmer. You farm indigo and cocoa, right?
2: Yeah, cocoa.
1: Yeah. And you're also a yoga teacher. And you run a center, Amakaba, in French Guiana, where you live. So I would really start from Amakaba. If you can tell us what place is that and what are you trying to build?
2: So Amakaba is a sacred forest, or we can say maybe it's at the intersection of a sacred forest, a pedagogical farm, and a kind of lab for social cultural experiments, something like this. And it's been conceived as a space for the wisdom of the earth, the body and the sky, so to really wove through those three dimensions with our relationship to the land, so the way that we farm, that we harvest, to honor the cycles of the moon, of the sun, the cycles of our bodies with menstruation, birth, menopause, and the cycles of the land itself, you know, from planting, harvesting, ritual. And so I guess it's really a place to honor the cycle of the earth, the body, and the sky, and to be in resonance with those cycles, or maybe to understand where we're out of sync, you know, and try to create the courage and the intimacy to listen more deeply and more closely.
1: Maybe it's useful for our listeners. French Guiana is in the northern coast, northern part of South America. It's between Suriname and Brazil, right?
2: Exactly.
1: What's your connection to French Guiana?
2: My dad's from there. My father's lineage and family is all there, you know. And my mom is Danish. And so I live there. And it's also, unfortunately, the only land in South America that's not independent yet. We are working on it. Hopefully that will come, you know, but it's very sad.
1: Because it's a French territory.
2: Basically, yeah.
1: You basically travel with a European passport.
2: French passport. We vote for French president. We learn French history at school in the middle of the Amazonian forest. We know all about Louis XIV and all of that, you know, but no indigenous or, you know, like local histories. And we're in it. We're colonized, you know, we're a colony. It's still that, you know.
1: And what does being there teach you about the world? What is the connection between the super local that you have decided to inhabit and, let's say, the planetary and the world right now? What are you learning being there?
2: I don't know a lot. I don't know how to say. I think on different levels, you know, also like going back into an ancestral land, you know, that always like shift something, you know, like I guess I get maybe ancestrally some kind of understanding of my lineage, my paternal lineage, being more, you know, connected to that family side, and also to the land, to the histories, to the memories, to the what the lineage carry, and in all its ways, you know, through the stories my aunties share, through the gestures, the food, you know, the time together, and like the history of the place and how it has affected, you know, I guess also from like a political, ideological, social, and very intimate way, you know, like the systems that I'm a part of, you know, family, ancestral, and my own journey, you know. And then I guess in a larger way, then it's my connection to the forest that has really shifted, you know, my life, like in and out.
1: What pulls you to farming, to the land? I mean, to actually being a farmer.
2: I think it was my medicine, you know. It's really how I understand it. It was a call, you know. I was living in South Africa, and had a voice in my head that was like, ah, go to French Guiana, go to French Guiana. And I'm like, what am I going to do there? Like, I was really resisting it, you know? And then I was like, okay, let me see, like, 1 year, you know, that was the initial plan. And then I got there and I was like, oh, you know, the forest, like, really. I mean, the country is 95% Amazonian forest, so it's only mostly the coast that is inhabited, you know? So the forest is everywhere. It's, like, so potent. It's...
1: And you're farming within, inside the forest.
2: Yeah, I mean, the whole place, you could say it's inside the forest, really. You know, from like one town to one town, you know, you cross like kilometers of forest. And it's, I don't know how to say, I have no word. It's very special. Yeah, it's very special and transformative, you know. And I guess I was working as an artist, you know, traveling a lot and feeling very uprooted and not grounded. And I felt like I need to... You know, it's like the earth, to have that groundness, to feel like that sense of connection that I think that is central to my work and everything that I do, you know, this yearning for deeper connection and intimacy with life and in all its form. And I guess feeling my disconnection to the land, you know, and I guess as a heritage of colonialism and the coloniality that was still living through and under, like the too severe, the relationship of people from the land is one of the first thing, you know. So I guess that was a way to repair also, you know, like broken lineages and broken relationships. And farming is has really been a medicine for me. It has been very healing. It's hard, it's super hard.
1: How are you learning? How was to learn anew as an adult?
2: I went back to school, you know, in my 30s. I went back to school, to farming school in French Guiana. Uh-huh. And I learned at school, you know. And so then I did the...
1: It's a formal educational path. Yeah. I thought you had some kind of socialization of the knowledge through, I don't know.
2: No, my family is no farmers, you know. Like, I'm first generation. I mean, since abolition of slavery, of course, you know. And then I did some internships, you know, with different cacao farms, you know, some people. And then I learned, and since then, you know, I've learned, you know, through like working on different farms, like talking to people, like it's really a collaborative process now. Even Amakaba, it's really participatory in this way, you know. So everybody teach everybody, and we learn like by doing, and we make so many mistakes, you know, and then we learn and we try again. And
1: when we think about artists truly engaged in farming initially, we immediately go back to this experience that happened very close to Rome in between the 70s and the 80s, like Giancarlo Baruchello founded this Agricola Cornelia, and in his case was more like a conceptual statement against the art market at that time. But at the end, what it was like a very conceptual gesture became actually like a proper endeavor and an adventure in farming. And I've seen also here in the Biennale, there is another American artist, Linda Goodbryant, who's running this a project called Project Eats, that is about food sovereignty in New York. So there is a kind of historical lineage of artists working, not representing farming, but doing it. Do you feel any connection, or do you have like...
2: No, nothing about it, sorry. history is not sharp.
1: Ned, do you have models that you looked for, or
2: not really, to be honest, you know. Like, I don't know, it was just a voice in my head. Me, I listen to my spirit, you know. They tell me do this, I do that. Mm-hmm. I'm obedient in that way, you know.
1: Okay. And you're also farming indigo.
2: Yeah, I mean, that's more like basically on the farm. So we have an ancestral cacao farm that was there for hundreds of years, maybe 100 to 200, you know, we don't know, because like the mountain that we're on is by the sea. I mean, where the river on the Mairi mountain, where the river and the sea meet. And it used to be an indigenous territory. And then when Europeans came, they turned it into colonial plantations, you know, where they were farming indigo, coffee, cotton, ruku, cacao and stuff. And from that time, there still remains some cacao farms, you know, throughout that mountain, from that time, you know? Mm-hmm. And we are not sure if the cacao farm that we own, it's also from that time, or maybe from a bit of a later generation of like freed, enslaved people that continued, you know, working the cacao. But they're over 100 years in any case, and they're very, very beautiful. It's very special. And you feel it in the energy also, because that mountain, I guess, has gone through so much history and pain, you know, of dispossession, displacement, like exploitation, violence, and now to try and, you know, create a different kind of relationship with the land and the spirits of the land. And I guess that's the work also of repairing. But as we repair our relationship to that land that's also broken, I think we also repair somehow like the relationship with the spirits that have been neglected, you know, from everything that happened on there. So it's very beautiful. But so yeah, you harvest the cacao, we transform it, you know, we make traditional cacao bars, and then we have two pedagogical gardens. One for medicinal plants for womb health, so plants for menstrual pain, menstrual cycle regulation, for birth, conception, like postpartum, for different rituals that we do, and all different plants for bath also. It's very, you know, culturally, like you bath a lot with plants for different things, you know, at different point in your life. Also for like vaginal steams, you know, so all that kind of plants for our wombs. And then we have a pedagogical garden for dye plants. And there we have indigo, we have ruku, genipa, which are local plants that make different colors, you know, osei, well, I don't know how you say that in English, and different plants like this. But those, you know, those two gardens, like, I wouldn't say we farm them, you know, because we don't harvest them, like, to make produce or anything. It's only for, like, kind of to share, you know, the history of those plants. And also if we do like dye workshops, so we might use the plants from the garden, or when people come, you know, women like, yeah, okay, I have pain in my period, okay, come, you know, take those plants. And then it's like a dispensary in a way.
1: It's like collective dispensary.
2: Very, yeah, very, very, like, you know. And then people, they can take little, I don't know how you call this, bouture or some like
1: stems.
2: Like, yeah. And then they can plant it at home, and then grow their own garden, so they have their plants to take care of their health and their cycles. So, yeah, that's how it functions.
1: But you're using the indigo that you're farming for your own work.
2: No. I wish. We're not there yet. We're not there because you need a lot of indigo to make to extract, you know, the indigo, and we don't have enough. You need to plant.
1: We're not there yet.
2: Way more, you
1: know. But I've read several statements and interviews of yours, and you very often talk about indigo as a technology, and I'm very interesting.
2: I don't know.
1: In the way you use the term technology.
2: Okay. I guess I've been thinking about this a lot. I guess, I mean, that's maybe what I was busy with 10 years ago, you know? And I guess I said that already, that what's central in my work is this idea of like decolonial healing, but that stems from the yearning to connect more deeply to life, you know, to myself, to other people, to my ancestors, my lineages, to the earth, to the cosmos itself, to existence, you know, to the mountains, the rivers, the forest, and to have like a bond, you know, I want to say a boundless bond. I don't know if that makes sense.
1: A boundless bond.
2: It resonates in me. And I guess when you want to explore connection, like okay, so how do people connect? And I guess the internet at the time was, still very much so, like one of the main technology we can think of for connection, or like connecting people. And I was looking a lot about the politics behind it, the structure, the architecture, like, and its impact ecologically, politically, economically, socially, psychologically, spiritually, like what that means, like what are the consequences of our use, you know, of that technology. What does it mean? Like, where does it come from? Like, what does it carry that is unseen? Mm-hmm. And from this, and
1: I would say it's more like a medium of connection,
2: exactly, like a that's what the technology is, you know. It's really a tool, you know, to I mean, that's interesting because there was this this definition on my computer, you know, back then. I mean, maybe the definition changed from Apple, you know, Apple Dictionary, but it was something like technology is a science. What is it? Maybe I will remember. I don't know. Is a science for practical purpose. Okay. Something like this. It's like a set of scientific tool for applied. Okay, now, sorry, I'm messing it up, but something like this, like an applied science for specific purpose, you know. But I guess what was interesting for me is like the word science in the term, in the definition of technology, but like what is considered a science, who decide what is science, what is not science, who decide what, you know, is folkloric, what is a legend, what is a tale, and what is like the truth, you know. What is demonized or what is esteemed. And I guess we get into the realm of the hierarchies that we have inherited from colonialism and the aftermath that are not completely behind us, for sure. I mean, talking from French Guiana, we are still completely in it, you know. But I guess at the same time that unearthing the violence really of the technology that we use daily, you know, and the harm that they come from and that they perpetuate. And not only, of course, because there's also bounty and blessings and connection that have come, you know, I'm not neglecting this, but I guess in my personal life, in my own spiritual journey, I was also in experiencing like ancestral communications through divination, different means, and I realized like those are also networks of communication. Yeah. And you're talking about plants, so for me it's not indigo necessarily, but plant can definitely be also an interface for communication. So internet is one, but maybe dream can be an interface, divination, like spirit communication is also an interface to receive information, share information, like plants speak, you know, for those who can hear. There's many ways that we can download, you know, data, basically. So there are technologies as well. So I think my work then was really about expanding the meaning of technology and what it can encompass, you know. And I guess, there's a lot the eyes can't see.
1: What was the most difficult aspect you had to go through, or you're still facing, to unlearn, or better to say, to learn to think holistically, as you're trying to do with Amakaba and you in your work and in your life? What was the most difficult thing to let it go?
2: Oh, there's plenty. There's plenty.
1: And also in this life, yeah. Still in between like art biennials, travels, and then the roots and the land, that it's full of contradictions, and I think it's full of frictions as well, no?
2: In one way, you know, but I think now, I think what I had to learn was a sense of, I don't want to say detachment, but a little bit. I remember, like, that was 2018. Wow, it's almost 10 years ago. Oh my God. I was looking for land for Amakaba. I arrived in French Guiana and I found this beautiful land, and it had like a huge river across the forest, and I was like, wow, maybe that's it. And it was super far off, you know, far away. And then I was visiting it, I kept going visiting it. I'm like, okay, this is it, you know. And I knew nothing about the forest, about farming, nothing at all. I just had that vision that, you know, my ancestors said, okay, you must go do this, you know. And I was just like, and I started having you know, I was about, okay, am I going to buy it? Am I going to get it? You know, and then I'm like, panic attack. I'm like, oh, what's going to happen to me? You know, what's going to happen to my life? You know, to my work, to my, you know? And it didn't happen, you know? And I thought, you know, looking back, it's like, oh, wow, I had to like cross that place in myself where to shed another part of my identity, because I guess I was like, attached to the sense of value that I got from being an artist, for having a career that I did. And I was like, oh, I'm gonna be in the middle of the forest, you know, like. And I think it took me 2 more years, you know, to cross that threshold where I was like, ah, now I'm ready, you know, it doesn't matter whatever happened to, you know, I know, I trust, you know, the spirit, my ancestors, I know this is what I need to do, you know, and I leave it in their hand, you know. So I guess it was, and still now there's so many parts of me that needs shedding, you know, and I'm being guided, and it's hard because I guess you get confronted a lot with your wounds, you know, your insecurities, they come to the surface, you know, in whatever you do, and the forest is really that she's a mirror, she's gonna show you, you know, everywhere you're not aligned,
1: you're not escaping yourself,
2: you cannot hide, you know, and especially trying to do something, you know, collectively, like spiritually led, like you can't fake it, you know, there's no way, you know, you're gonna be shown like where you are where it's not I don't know, in tune, you know, with what you're saying. That's how you learn, you know.
1: Can we talk a little bit about the what you're bringing here in Venice at the Biennale? You have two set of works, let's say. Can you tell us a little bit?
2: Yeah, sure. I mean, I'll start by saying that today is a national strike in Italy for cultural workers, and that we're on strike, you know. So I just covered all my works, you know, with posters, with Palestinian flags, because the strike is also in support of Palestine, and I guess against the inclusion of the Israeli pavilion in the Biennale. And a lot of national pavilions are closing today. There's going to be a protest at 4:30. So please come, you know, join the protest. We need you to support the cultural workers, the artists, and everybody who's working so hard in conditions of exploitation that are really not right, you know, and we can't normalize this, and we can't normalize the fact that we have to work, you know, in the presence of a state committing genocide, you know, as if it's normal. It's really unacceptable. And it's been very beautiful in this Biennale that a lot of people and artists from the Arsenale, we've come together, we had meetings for months, you know, trying to organize solidarity, trying to also plan protests. We send letters, statements to the Biennale director, you know, to show this, to express our discontent, our dissent, you know, but what can you do? Some people have power, you know? But still, we're here, still we resist, and still we fight, and we're not gonna stop, and nobody should stop, you know, until Palestine is free, and Palestine will be free. Back to the work, behind the posters, behind the flags, two works. One is called Omo Elu. It means the child of indigo, and it's a set of textile piece that are an expression of my devotion to Yemanja. Yemanja is a orisha, which means the spirit of water. It's a deity of motherhood from the Yoruba tradition, Isheshe, that also traveled because of the enslavement of people from, you know, Yoruba land. This spiritual tradition is very big in Brazil, in Cuba, in Colombia, in different places in South America. And that's a tradition that I follow, and that's very dear to my heart. And I'm a child of Yemanja. And so this work is really an honor of her, and she's also the patroness of indigo. So I guess I was wanting to learn her craft, to get closer to her, to build more intimacy with her. And so the work is my first indigo pit that I made. So that's why it's not super well dyed, but
1: it's not that blue.
2: But we're trying, we're getting there. And it shows different representation or different aspect of Yemanja, because in a way, Orisha, there's plenty Orisha, 204, some say 400 or 800 plus one. And they are like an aspect of the divine. It's like, because the divine cannot be experienced, cannot be like apprehended, there's different aspect that we can, it's almost like different paths towards the divine, different expressions. So the divine as mother is Yemanja. Mm-hmm. Say the divine as a warrior, the divine as a healer, the divine as a, you know, creative force.
1: Different like configurations.
2: Exactly, like different archetypes, but and also behind those archetypes, you know, in different dimensions, there also are different forces of nature. So Yemanja is the ocean, is the water, maybe another Orisha is the thunder, is the wind, Oya, or so. Yeah, so this work is about Yemanja and her different way that we can, I guess it's also a way to complexify the figure of motherhood, you know, that it's not just about nurturing. So in the work, there's the mother Yemanja as a warrior, as a healer, as a ruler, as a creator, as a birther, a nurturer, as a cosmic dancer, as a devotee, you know? And it's all those aspects that the work show. Yeah.
1: I found a lot of mothering, different forms of mothering in this Biennale. And you also speak a lot about mothering the land, or being a mother of the land. Being myself a mom, and I've dealt quite a lot in the last couple of years about this idea of the quantum mom, of the mothering as a quantum listening experience. So I'm very curious to know, what does it mean for you, this idea of mothering the land, of being a mother of the land?
2: Well, I'm a child of the land. The land is my mother. But I guess it's the...
1: Well, this loop is very...
2: Yeah, for sure. It's exactly. It's like, even it makes me think, you know, with like when I think about Amakaba, okay, it's like body, earth, sky, but like I would always imagine like which one is where within which, you know? It's like the body is in the earth, but the earth is my body, and the sky, is it inside? Is it outside? You know, like those three, like they're, I mean, I'm trying to visualize a shape. It's so hard to explain, like where everything is inside each other and outside, and, you know? So in a way, mothering, and it's also very, it has nothing to do with gender, you know, anyone on the gender spectrum, you know, has that energy, the mothering energy. It's something, it's about really nurturing, protection, and it's fierce. It's so fierce and compassionate, so compassionate. And it's that relationship for me that's so powerful, you know, that strength and that like, and at the same time that love, you know. And it's not to romanticize, because I think it's beyond the role of a mother to mother a child, you know. It's, I mean, you can take it in any dimension of experience and existence, but to mother, you can mother the whole world. And something about inclusion, can you include something within you, you know? And often, yeah, we want to include our friends, you know, our family, you know, our children. Yeah, it's cool, they're part of me, you know, but can you grow yourself into like a vastness? It's so vast. It includes the rivers, the water, the fire, the mess of the world, the chaos of existence.
1: But can also that the be stars.
2: For sure, the cosmos itself, you know? Like, it's our lineage. That's also, that's where we come from. Like, we wouldn't be there without the sun, you know? That's giving us food, that's giving us warmth. Like, you see all the planets far away from the sun. Well, we don't know if there's no life. Me, I'm really into life out there. But maybe we, as we are now, you know, would not thrive. So we owe, like, they are ancestors, you know, like they literally give us life. So I think for me, it's also something, it's a reverence to our lineages, our lineage. We have our human lineage from all the wombs that we come from, all the mothers that have birthed us, you know, but the earth itself is a mother that birthed us and nurtured us and protected us, you know. And then the sun also is our mothers that burst us with, or that burst the solar system, you know, that we're a part of. And then our galaxy also, you know, burst that solar system that we're a part of. And then that nucleus, or, you know, of galaxy. And then the whole universe itself. And then beyond, whatever burst the universe is our primordial mother, you know. So it's just this, like, chain of mothers that look after us, you know. And I mean, it's deep. I mean, in ways that maybe we don't always understand, you know, because that fierceness and that, it's also painful, you know, because life is full of suffering. So
1: yeah, I have actually my last questions would be exactly about this shift, or maybe this gap, or this potentiality in the gap between learning and understanding. I'm thinking about, I mean, just what you just said to me is such a complex and entangled universe. I was wondering where the public's looking at your work stand. How do you approach that learning? Because it's very complicated to to learn if you do not understand, if you do not have like all the competencies, or you don't have all the let's say the words, or even the knowledge about deities that you were talking about. I mean, to learn without keeping the control on the understanding, I think.
2: Well, now, right now, there's posters on my work that you can read, so I'm gonna read it to you. No outwashing, no genocide pavilion. We stand in solidarity with the strike in the Italian cultural sector. We demand an end to genocide, war crimes, and the systematic destruction of life in Palestine. We denounce the use of culture to normalize state violence and apartheid. We refuse business as usual. We call for the isolation and sanctioning of Israel. We refuse silence. We call for an end to the occupation of Palestine. No to imperialist wars. We stand, another poster. We stand with Palestine because we know by now that the destruction of Palestine is the destruction of the world. Palestine is the future of the world. And Palestine will be free. Yes. And, but, on another day than today, the audience, I mean, I'm, like, people always ask me this, like, oh, what do you think the audience can take, you know, like, I don't think about this, you know, like, people are gonna receive what they're meant to receive, you know, like, everybody understands something different, has different sensibilities, like, you will have, even, like, in the day-to-day life, you will go through the same experience with someone, they will experience something completely different than you, you know, according to their imprint, their past, their memory, their trauma, their gift, their blessing, their vastness, this, you know, so when we experience a work of art, I think it's the same, you know, and in a way, I mean, in that case, for Omo Elu and all of the Imanja, it's really Imanja. She will give exactly. So as long as people's also receptivity is different, mm-hmm. and in the work or in the world of spirit, it's all about like, can you be open to receive something? You know, can you create receptiveness? It's like you have to empty yourself a little bit. Mm-hmm.

0: I think grief is, I mean, as hard as it is, it allows us collectively to grieve, to make that a bit of space, you know? And I guess the more we can shed part of ourselves, you know, like attachment to who we think that we are, like who are we beyond, you know, what we believe in, beyond our own opinions, you know, like who's there, what's there, you know, at the end of the day when we shed our body, you know? And when we become an ancestor, and if we can tap to that, like while alive, while embodied, you know, something beautiful can happen.
1: I think we have to give the table and the mic to the next guest. Tabitha, thank you very much for being here, for bringing everything you brought.
0: Free Palestine!
1: Ciao.

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1: Welcome to Radio Garmic, pedagogy of hope. I'm Alice Labor and I'm glad to accompany you in a conversation with Imali Singh Soin and David Soin Tapeser. Imali is a poet and performer born in Delhi in 1987, while David is a musician and artist born in Bonn in 1985. Together they form Hylozoic Desires, a multidisciplinary poet-musician duo working with textile, sound, film and performance. Their methodology involves research into place and history to develop new speculative futures, turning to the musical tradition of jazz and the literary tradition of poetry. Their practice centers around ideas of interdependence and alterity, using rhythm to codify, manipulate, and deconstruct linear perceptions of time. Welcome, Imali and David.
2: Thank you.
3: Thank you for having us.
1: So, I'd like to start from the origin of Hylozoic Desires. Where does it come from and how did it begin?
3: There are two ways of approaching this. I guess one is to talk about the name, what Hylozoic and Desires means separately and as a combination. I guess the other approach is what brought us together. Perhaps we start with the second because people generally like the story. Mm-hmm. So Himali and I, we are collaborators with work, but also lovers in real life. So I think that's kind of important for us. I think there are other artist duos who kind of keep that side a little bit more obscure. But I think for us, the love between us really informs the work and it's kind of something we work through. So it's not something we need to foreground, but it's definitely a presence. We've known each other for 25 years, on and off, and kind of started collaborating perhaps more regularly around 15 years ago. But it was really with the onset of COVID that the collaboration solidified into something more not permanent, but I think more at the core of our individual practices. Himali has her own artistic practice, which is a bit more longstanding, and I come from the world of music. And it was really through that moment of slowing down and of being stuck in one place that we gathered forces and almost started working together almost exclusively.
2: And H and D. Hylozoic is the philosophical concept that a bird, a plant, a stone, and a human are all set on a kind of flat ontological plane.

0: meaning every being has a right to life. So we aspire to that, and that's the desire spot of things. But the desire is also that working with sound and poetry, we never quite stated, the practice is quite oblique, and therefore you're always left also desiring.
1: And I think this idea of having, ascribing agency to things we normally consider inanimate is really kind of a, one of the driving forces of our practice as well. I think a lot of it is a reflection upon our present day condition through the lens of phenomena or materialities we would otherwise not kind of consider to be sentient or really active, yeah.
2: That's wonderful, and I really feel that your practice and this theme of desires and getting to know and understand the desires of human beings in relation to all the other beings is so precious for this chapter of Radio Gamec and this search for hope and a different understanding of the world in these critical times. So I realize that through your work you often construct imaginary cosmologies and environments, uncovering entanglements and intimate relationships with other matters and beings, such as birds, mountains, salt or ice, adopting an ecological and decolonial perspective. Where does the desire to establish new rituals come from, and what do you search for through your work?
0: I don't know if it's a desire specifically for the new ritual, or it is to work with all of these multiple beings through different ways of knowing them. So we can't impose the logic of the human mind, certainly the Western human mind, onto the snail. So the idea to bring in, you know, these other forms of knowledge is also a search for the occult, I think. It's like, where does magic work in all of this? Where does time suddenly flip from the past to the future? Where does space suddenly boomerang into itself? And that is the force of magic. And magic, another way of thinking of magic, is the work itself. The poem, the music, the art is... that is the vehicle through which we can jump through these different spaces and temporalities.
1: Yeah, and I think where the ritual is significant is in the sense of kind of creating conditions in our contemporary world to kind of access this other realities that we sometimes forget in our everyday life. So the ritual is not necessarily the center, but the ritual is somehow an attempt to rethink how can we be different in the world, and what are these tiny alterations we can make that transport people into perspectives that make them see the world differently and perhaps more compassionately.
0: For example, we have a bird opera. David wrote the score for clarinet, oboe, flute, and bass clarinet.
1: Yeah.
0: Bass flute.
1: Both.
0: And I wrote the poetry for the libretto for two voices. This bird crosses... It's the Arctic Tern, so it's from the polar series. It crosses the entire globe from the Arctic to the Antarctic and back every year. The piece is about horizons, change, transnationalism, even a cosmic planetariness. It's about air, drifting. It's about collectivity and flocks and movement. So slowly, each chapter, while it tells the story of the bird, it begins to reflect us back. It helps us maybe be better. Can we be more like the bird that doesn't put so much effort into flying all the way in this unidirectional manner, but instead glides and cruises and uses the wind in its wings to move it forward?
2: I really feel moved by your words. It's such a precious moment for me, sharing all your practice and research together. So, as I understand, field recording and performance are part of your practice. On some occasions, I remember you called them technologies of love. Mm. So I would like to ask you, what do you mean with this term, and which kind of intimacy with the word do you find in them?
1: So I think rather than just taking the field recording as a field recording, for example, or anything as such, we always attempt to create a mood or universe into which people can enter. So what Himali kind of alluded to before, it's not only the work, which is a representation of something we want to talk about, but we aspire to create works which kind of create an emotional reaction for people to perhaps change their perspective. And I think that's what is where the technology of love becomes active, where people somehow connect to that environment, and we really want to welcome them in there. And then perhaps there's a little shift in something, like for example, working with music and rhythm. For me, it's a very powerful tool where you can get these tiny moments that allow you to suspend time, where you kind of fall out of your regular linear perception of time and human time or daily time. And just these tiny moments perhaps then allow you to emphasize with different time scales as well, and kind of allow you to perceive geological time, climatic time, and yeah, really delve into other words through that act of love.
0: And love is the compression or the dilation of time, really. It's the kind of hysterical moment where time doesn't or does exist in a kind of eternity or not at all. Also, in terms of storytelling, if you think about the structure of any story, you know, we may have a bird here, salt there, mountain in the Himalayas. In one work, we have the North Pole, the South Pole, we have light. And all of these are different works. But what holds the story together, and what is the kind of pattern in the work, is the force of attraction between all of these things, and that is love. So Calvino kind of talks about this in different folk tales, that what is holding these disparate objects together, these disparate entities together, perhaps humans, the world, places, other planets, entire solar systems together, is the force of love.
2: As you know, this chapter of Radio Gamec takes inspiration from Paulo Freire's text, Pedagogy of Hope. He perceived hope as an ontological need that demands an anchoring in practice. He emphasized the need for critical hope, the way a fish needs unpolluted water. In these times of humanitarian and ecological crisis, where do you look for hope in your life and practice?
0: I read poetry. Because it doesn't have a beginning and it doesn't have an end. It situates itself somewhere in between. And also because it doesn't ever get to the thing. So immediately you begin a poem knowing that there is no center and there's no periphery. And these are tricky to practice, but the poem allows us to just be in that universe. My favorite poet, Tracy K. Smith, says that perhaps the soul is not a tool, perhaps the soul is not this kind of abstract concept that we're all grasping for, but it is a tool to enact our rights and our duties in the world. So for me, I don't really use the word hope necessarily, but we do use the word love, and we do use the word soul, thinking about the soul as something that you can actually tap into to enact a kind of conscience.
2: Thank you. I would like now to the very last question to touch upon your work in view at Biennale. So, Mountain Pixelated in the Water, that's the title, assembles silk and cotton textiles with a sound installation. And they offer a space for resting and thinking, inspired by glaciers and their environment in the density of the exhibition. I see your work as an invitation to a different ecology of attention. How do you experiment with this ecology in your practice, and which kind of strategies would you recommend fostering to expand this awareness?
1: I think in a way for me that also goes back to the idea of hope, which is the non-striving in a way, and the immersion into the here and now. And I think the work, well, perhaps to tell you a little bit about the work for those who haven't seen it. The kind of kernel of the work is a text that Himali wrote, which is called Subcontinentment, which is a South Asian futurism manifesto, which we then transformed into sound piece together during the pandemic. Finally, the image of those sound waves was woven into Ikat textiles with a Ahimsa silk, and the image works as a soundscape but also looks like icebergs reflected, doubled over in the water. So it's a big palimpsest of many different things, and there are many different entry points, and we could talk about many different things that happen in the work and that are connected. But I think one of the central things is the interconnectedness of everything and the entanglements of so many different things. And I think that's related to love and to hope, is that we do not exist as independent agents in a way, and that we are all dependent. And in that, for me, and I don't know whether I can speak for you there, Himali, but for me, in that interdependence of everything, lies something that relativizes everything. And I think for me, this kind of relativity of a situation where you kind of turn around and say, yes, things seem crass or seem crazy at this very moment, but if we look at geological time, climatic time, whatever you want, like, or a tiny second, a moment of joy, having a cone of ice cream, it puts these things into perspective. And I think that's where hope enters for me, just realizing that everything is connected and always flowing and always kind of in a moment of flux. I don't know if that answered your question, but...
2: Yes, definitely. Thank you so much. It has been a real pleasure listening to your thoughts and research. And I think you gave us many hints and perspectives on desires, hope, and love. So really, thank you for being here with us today.
1: Thank you for having us.

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1: Hello and welcome to Radio Garmic. This is Pedagogy of Hope, a collateral event of the 61st Venice Biennale. We're here in Venice with Ahmet Ogut. Very happy that he joined us because we're talking about pedagogy, and I do believe that Ahmet has a lot to say about this topic. And let's get to one of the projects that speaks more directly to this topic, which is the Silent University. Before asking you what the Silent University is for our listener, I have to say that I discovered this project quite in the beginning. I think it was 2013-14. I was studying at Bard College in New York, and I remember doing a lot of research because it felt really fresh and new, especially in a moment which was basically more than 10 years ago, in which there was a lot of debate about, you know, the educational turn. And the Silent University feels as something very different from that. But I want you to get a little bit more into details about what it is, what it was, you know, when you started it in 2012, sorry, and how it evolved over time.
2: First of all, thanks for having me here. And I just freshly arrived back to Venice, Silent University. I have a bit of story here, history as well, a little bit. Yeah. But the beginning, going back to the beginning where the idea came and started, I was in London in a residency program, and could have been any idea, but I was looking around and thinking what is the most urgent and what is missing.
1: Right.
2: And these are the questions I always ask myself in any case, in any project. And I was invited in a context which I was critical, like, to do a community project, you know. This kind of gentrification for me starts with, you know, being problematic. Mm-hmm. And how can we already question this gentrification of arts, you know, socially engaged art or community oriented art, like as if there is other kind of art that's supposed to not care about people or such collaborations or being very individualistic studio practices or something like that. Right. I think they all have something to do with socio-political environments. So I was looking at my environment in London, and I so that I have my limits as an artist in a residency, but I can come up with an idea that is beyond me, beyond my limits, even beyond the limits of one particular institution that is inviting me at that moment. So I was invited by Tate and Delfina Foundation, and they were also experimenting something new. Instead of a typical two-month residency program, they were collaborating first time. And I saw in London, Silent University idea came through looking at the community organizations, NGO organizations. That was the time I met Sam as well. We had a conversation, we became good friends before he wrote the book as well. I'm sure you talked about it.
1: Yeah.
2: I realized there is no community organization at the time focusing on people, not based on regular categories, based on their ages or genders or ethnicities, beyond these categories, but focusing on the knowledge. And they cannot practice their knowledge because they are they don't have the legal documents, and they have language limitations. So they have higher education back in their countries, but they arrive at that time when we started in London to London, to the new country, without having basic rights, you know, ID cards or basic access to basic human rights. How can we reverse the situation? How can we activate the knowledge without getting stuck in these obstacles?
1: Right.
2: So Silent University was this radical pedagogic action against every format that was trying to limit us and to learn from it, instead of fitting ourselves into the formats that art is giving or academy is giving or you know, NGO practices, organizational skills are giving. I thought, let's combine all of it. Let's combine, and then when we combine, we get rid of all the weaknesses of one type of organizational situations. So if you're only in the academy, you can achieve certain things, but other things are impossible. If you're only working with the art institution, certain things are very possible and other things are impossible. And same for if you're working with the NGO organization or grassroots organizations, other things are very much possible. But what is possible in each field, in its institutional structure, is different. So when you combine, you achieve the impossible. So with Silent University as a parasitic institution, you know, I'm sure you're also talking to Yana Graham as well. I think I've seen Yana's name. We met at the time as well. You know, these parasitic practices, this has naturally become something like that. I was like looking at the structures. I was like, okay, this is a residency? No, no longer residency. Mm-hmm. It's no longer about who is funding it. Yeah. I cannot limit it to myself, so I should also withdraw when it's necessary, take another position and step back, you know. And the participants, they are not just people in need, but they are in charge. And how can we reverse the situations? How can we make the institutions think in different kind of funding structures? Mm-hmm. Not like temporary engagements that art institutions are used to, you know, 3 months, 6 months. There are limits, like it's, the maximum is 5 years. How can I think of an institutional parasitic organization enters into collaboration that lasts longer than 5 years, even 10 years? Now it's many years, it started in 2012. So these were the questions already there at the very beginning when there was nothing. Mm-hmm. You know, there was just a concept in my mind. But it was only possible through collaborating with everyone who believes in it, who trust. So we put the trust in the center, we put the knowledge in the center, and we teach that to all these organizations and institutions to transform into it instead of transforming ourselves. So yeah, the beginning we published principles.
3: Yeah.
2: Ideological principles and practical principles. And they were supporting each other. And those principles helped Silent University to last this long.
1: I mean, I also really like the name Silent University. I think it's very powerful because silence can mean exclusion, but it can also mean protection. And I think that it's right in between. How you come up with this name, Silent University?
2: It was totally the question of agency. You know, how can we reverse the agency? Silence is an active tool, is not a passive state, you know. But who is in charge of the agency? Being silent or choose to be silent is two different things. While you are being silent, you can choose when to activate the speech, when to activate the knowledge, when you activate that you choose yourself as the agent. Right? And the question was there with people who don't have the necessary documents or they don't have the language skills. This is a structural issue that postpones all this activity. And then you even forget that you are a basic human being because you are away from all this basic activity. You know, you're waiting for a phone call that tells you that you might have some basic rights. And in that time frame, that could be 5 years, 10 years, 20 years of waiting a phone call for a person who is seeking for asylum or underground, like not even having any documents. What to do in this time frame? So we skip this time, waiting time. So silent is not representation of that waiting time, is not representation of somebody dictating the silence, but having the agency of silence to activate when we choose to activate as agents. So everyone has become active agents.
1: You mentioned Sam earlier on, Sam Thorne, which is the author of a beautiful book called a book about self-organized art school around the world. And Sam was also one of the people I interviewed in the previous weeks, and we talked about the Silent University also because it's one of the few institutions mentioned in that book that was published in 2015 that is still alive. And so first and foremost, congratulations for keeping this project alive for so long. And I think you already said a little bit about what kept this project alive for so long, but how this project changed from the original moment of, as you say, urgency, you feel the need, you know, to open this, to a moment in which this is now an established and pretty, you know, we're all aware of the existence of the Silent University. How it all changed for you when you talk with people that now know what Silent University is compared to that time in 2012 when it was completely new, you know, to anyone?
2: We just have to look around and be honest. You know, as I said, we put trust and sincerity in the center. This is the only reason people get involved. Mm. you know. Otherwise, if you're stuck with the budget and the format and the duration, they don't even trust. They just get there, take whatever they can take, and they try to survive.
1: Yeah.
2: Everyone, you know, even the institution look for another project, and the artist looks for the next exhibition or a collaboration with another institution. The continuity is in the heart of pedagogical practices.
1: Absolutely.
2: Even across generations. So everything we do, we record now, we have responsibility to the next generation. If we have this awareness, then you have to combine it with trust and sincerity. Other people takes ideas, concepts that are useful for bigger groups of people, as if they're if it's their authorship, you know. So I knew that I was very limited. I mean, when I was doing it, I still had to get a visa for UK, and at some point I ran out of my UK visa, and then they were asking like, where is Ahmed? And you know, because the first group was London and they were used to that me being around, I knew that I was like, you can continue. Not that everyone get involved, got their citizenship permits, you know, through this platform, their legal issues were resolved, the first generation at the time. But the idea was how to they take the agency for the next newcomers, you know, next generation. This happened in Stockholm. Mm-hmm. The key moment, you know, when you run out of budget, when the director changes, when the first coordinator goes, when artists run out of visa, you know. In this key moment, what happened? So in London, we were able to extend 2 more years, and but it was still fresh, so it was still needed my engagement. But we also had institutions who were able to do it and institutions who couldn't do it. So right. Some continued, some other institutions replaced others, but it was always independent. In that case, it's not about registering this as an you know, organization, but rather how far we can transform this institution so it can have long-term impact.
1: Right.
2: And this did happen in Mülheim and Stockholm, even though everyone changed. You know, at some point my involvement was not even required at all. They were able to run the local branches themselves. I even invite me as a guest. This was very important. When the institutions are not so sincere or honest to public, I give you an example.
1: Mm-hmm.
2: There was a project, I think 2017. Olaf Realism was working with a group of undocumented people in the central exhibition.
1: Mm-hmm.
2: It's Green Light Project, I think it was. And I was collaborating with Enasca Pavilion. It was a kind of parallel event. And I was designing that pavilion and also principally as well, because they were asking me how to work with undocumented people to, you know, get involved, because they were making passports, you know, they have these concepts, and people who don't have documents, they will issue the passports. That was their concept. But it wasn't about this just like reverse, but how to be fair. We find out in Italy it's actually possible to pay them. So we kept the exhibition shorter in order to pay them fairly. So they are properly paid, you know, participants and workers involved in the pavilion, although it looks like in other countries legal you cannot pay. Right. So within the legal frame, it was possible according to Italian laws, while the Biennial Foundation at that time was saying that they cannot pay these participants, they can only give them some food and, you know, host them without, of course, being able to pay, because they cannot legally do this, because they were not able to. So you can see that we are in the same country. There's already a lot of work done around that through NGO, grassroots organizations, even government get involved. You know, there was already the idea of urban citizenship, for instance, in Palermo, with the mayor, mayor initiative there, you know. So there are these political kind of movements, and then there's art foundations, and there's like smaller scale organizations, institutions. Ors was very independently organized with the Slovenians, you know. So I just want to say that, like, even today when we look at it, you know, there's a lot of protests around the Biennale. Mm-hmm. Biennale is like trying to cancel the world and ask people to choose, but you have to be honest for that kind of stuff. When there is a protest tomorrow, ANGA is organizing another big protest, and you know, some pavilions themselves, they are not going to open, they're going to strike. So all these things happening, you cannot top down these decisions. You have to centralize the trust, and also what the work, the combine it with the work that has done in pedagogical spaces. For me, Biennale is a school.
1: Yeah, it is.
2: I learned a lot from Biennale, the concept of Biennale, because it was a locomotive. It was a pioneer organization, more flexible and risk-taking organization when I met with the Biennale and started taking part. So museums would learn from them, because they could be more flexible. Museums are more concrete and solid, and they are slower, and they could be lazier structures. It started reversing. Biennial started acting almost like taking the role of museums, art fairs acting like biennales, and then now public is acting what biennials used to do. So I think right now what happened is institutions, when they get too arrogant or full of themselves, they think that's the space that makes them, or that's the organizational structure or the budget that makes them. No, people makes these institutions, artists, other collaborators, workers, everyone makes these institutions all together. And if you keep ignoring what they are saying to your ear, you're gonna destroy yourself. So what I see now, as the main Biennale has become a satellite event, and every other satellite thing became main Biennale. So every parallel event is the main thing that we can learn from. And with the Biennale, we learned what everything we shouldn't do. So this is very, very interesting and sad in a way, that because I was giving so much hope to be an honest, to learn from, and now maybe we shouldn't be so sentimental and really look at where the hope is and follow that. And the institutions will have to adjust themselves to it, as we did with Silent University. We didn't convert ourselves to the institutions. We could work with very big institutions, but they had to convert themselves to our principles.
1: I mean, I totally agree. When I was a student in 2007, 2009, the first time I visited the Biennale, for me, was like going to school. It was like a master degree for a curator like me, because you were able to see 50 different, you know, ways of being a curator, you know, by hopping into different pavilions. For me, it was a sort of crash course, you know, in learning, you know, the different possibilities and modes of interpretation of the job of the curator. So for me, it was a school, but I do agree with you that it changed now, and I no longer believe that this could, you know, work as it worked in the past. It becomes a little bit more of a circus rather than just an exhibition. Still, Biennale is a place, you know, to think and to see. Maybe this year I do feel there is too much to see. That's why I really like, I shouldn't say so, but I really do like this project, because it's something that you cannot see, but you can actually only hear, you know, this radio project of ours, which leads me to another question I wanted to ask you. Your relationship with radio, because you have done a lot of works around this medium here, right?
2: Yes, actually, with Savvy Contemporary, during a documentary at the time, what was the year, I even don't remember, the year 2017, right? There was a radio project, and which was again part of the main show, but nobody knew how to place it. And we were very well paid, because we were going there every day, and more than the main documentary artist, because we were doing every day, each one of us doing our own programs, and I think for like 20 days or longer period, and each time with different guests. So I was doing what you are doing as a marathon now. And I was very new to it, and I made a bit of research. You know, I was interested in micronations quite a long time, and pirate radios are kind of one way of, you know, doing it, like making your own passport, your own banknote, but also your own radio station that other states cannot interfere using the international laws or frequencies, you know, how they did in UK as well, like going to international waters, and how you do that. And also this radio we are totally now in, Vanessa, is like important, very important example called all the movements are there. It was one of those spaces that the moment you liberate the frequency, you liberate the speech, and that transform into revolution. So it's very literal. You know, I go back to this example of Orson Welles from 1930s. When he did this news report, like radio program, and everyone in New York thought aliens are invading the world, and they packed their stuff, they panicked, because at that time radio was the most powerful media.
3: And before most trustworthy, everybody.
2: The most trustworthy, yeah. Like if you make it look like newsfeed, definitely news report. And then he had to apologize. He had to do a press conference and apologize that it was too realistic that aliens invaded. And this thing shows the power that every time we think something has not enough power, can have actually the opposite situation. So. That's why we should not take it granted that these things are all on the side or marginal, you know, tools to use. At the moment, still, radio is a very, very strong tool to use.
3: Well, it's, I mean, I said the word trustworthy, and when I was thinking about it, I mean, I'm thinking about, you know, this day and age in which it's very hard to understand what is true and what is not, what is fake and what is not, looking at everything that goes in front of our eyes daily. And possibly this is a good segue to the last question, which is a very complicated question. It touches upon something that you yourself already mentioned, which is the word hope, another word. And for me, it's very hard to have hope in a world in which it's so hard to define what is true and what is not, you know, to actually have this sort of constant fear that what you're reading, what you're looking at, possibly is not, you know, reality. It's something that some form of power is actually trying to induce in us. So my question is, what brings you in this context, in this very complicated moment of time, what brings you, Ahmed, hope today?
2: The hope is the agency of art and the power of art and everything we can learn from it. If you prioritize that and put it in the center, art world will follow, academy will follow, everything else in all the society will follow. It's kind of like we just have to logistically think. If you prioritize the wrong things, right. You know, if you follow the wind in the wrong direction, if you don't look the other direction, and put the wrong things in priority, that's when I see people get really hopeless.
3: Right.
2: Absolutely. For me, it's not the problem of like there's more and more dictatorships and that our everyday lives is getting harder and you know freedom of expression, all that stuff. No, like how we between us create circles, solidarities, situations that actually cares about the what are the important things, what matters. And we don't treat each other as, you know, the ones who are like, yeah, you are the marginal one, you are the one making trouble, you know, you are the one creating trouble for all of us. We just want to follow the wind, the direction it goes, and we don't want trouble. It's not about trouble making. It's really like the notion of saving the institutions that it took many years, many centuries to build, you know, to build the academy the way it was and it should become again, you know. So this or the art institutions, museums, biennales, it took many years to bring it to a level, but if we keep making mistakes it goes backwards. So everything that seems to be creating more difficulty or complexity, actually it is for the possible positive outcome that I still believe in institutions, for instance, as an artist, who, but I don't do things to please the institutions. I just do things that that I'm happy that in my immediate environment, what younger artists thinks, what other art professional, what other friends. Today I was walking around, I was just collecting people. And if you collect the right people, I was even this time, I took pictures of them, which I never did that before. But I memorize in my mind, but it was really nice for me to really. There are so many people I do admire. I do like to follow more and stay in touch more. And this has nothing to do. One of them says change city. Right. One of them says resigning from a position, getting another. Doesn't matter, because institutions comes and goes, people stay, and we need to think like that, not the other way around.
1: I really like this very hopeful message. So, and I totally subscribe. I do agree, 100%. Ahmed, it was really a pleasure talking with you. Thank you for your time in this very busy week. And it's now, I think, time to go back to meet people outside of this radio station. But thank you so much.
2: Thank you so much. Thank you so much for having me. Happy to be here.

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1: Welcome to Radio Garmic. I'm Micaela Dejan and today I'm here with Shumon Bazar, writer, editor and curator. Thank you for being here, Shumon, and I'm so happy you accept our invitation to discuss around the pedagogy of hope. I have to admit that a lot of time when I listen to your conversation, your talk, I came out really enthusiastic, but at the same time a bit depressed about the life we are living in. So I'm happy today to be here around this topic and discuss about pedagogy, about hope today through your specific lens of visual culture and technologies and media. I would like to start looking at what internet is and how you perceive that not as a tool but as a territory. So I'm wondering if we consider internet a landscape, the automatic content, fragmented meme, and basically a chaotic place, do you think we can find safe spaces, safe house, space for hope?
2: Thank you for having me, Michaela. Yes, I'm not the most obvious person to talk to about hope. There are many things today that feel like they are limited resources. And hope may be one of those things that feel like it's almost at a point of extinction. At the same time, there's a quote that I attribute to the writer Audre Lorde. It may not be her, but I think it does sound like her. It's a quote that says hope is political. So I'm somebody that I think if you immerse yourself deeply in the various conditions that constitute how power is constructed today, then you come out quite bruised, and you come out with your sense of hope quite heavily damaged. At the same time, I know how important it is to also like resist that sort of temptation or that draw, because if we don't have hope, then we don't get out of the bed in the morning. And somebody like Norman Finkelstein, the great historian, will say that even if there are, sort of 100 reasons in front of me that, launch an attack on my sense of hope, if I don't have hope, I can't change anything, So in that sense, there is an obligation to hope. Even if it feels, and this is myself speaking now, like one of the most impossible

if only because we should also know that the attack on our sense of hope is part of their mission, right? Like the you know, not to be sort of conspiratorial about it, but you know, if there are forces that are you know, attempting to reshape the world in a certain direction that you or I or maybe other people here today may disagree with, like vehemently, then hope is maybe one of the foundations upon which we can, we have to inhabit it despite its sense of extinction, you know, because a sense of like political agency or political action is impossible without that, no? And I mean, if we, not to get maybe too, you know, philosophical about it, but in the end, I mean, hope doesn't exist until, you know, somebody wills it into being. It's not like a piece of gold or a meteor in the sky or electricity or, you know, your phone. It only exists through your, you know, kind of summoning. And so

online, particularly like within meme culture. You know, so on the one hand, you have something like Hopecore, you know, so there've been like Hopecore edits on TikTok. There have been Hope Max, you know, there's more recently like Hope Maxing. That, you know, that's in response to a very prevalent sort of planetary collective feeling that was, I think, very concentrated during COVID. You know, when we were as a planet in very different ways, but it was one of the, I think historically, one of these, it was a kind of hyper event, because usually most crises are geographically local, you know? And so there's like an epicenter to, whether it's an earthquake, a tsunami, a military coup, a war, you know, and there's different degrees of near proximity and distance to most crises. I think COVID was interesting because it was like a planetary crisis that happened simultaneously. And so, you know, what you were feeling in Milan was not, you know, had similarity to somebody in Busan and in Bangalore. But I think it also, you know, there was a sense of you know, many things just stopped working, right? Like, and then, you know, the particular generation of young people, you know, whose experience of, I don't know, education or, you know, looking for a job, all came crashing down. So, you know, we've seen the rise of the figure of the doomer, you know, over the last sort of 15 years, I think. And so I think in the last few years, there's been quite a concerted effort to somehow like counter like doomerism, you know, like doom scrolling, etc. So now you have, yeah, let's say like hope maxing, hope core. And the other end of the extreme is what I call hope rotting, you know? And it, you know, I think it is, since so many of our feelings are performed online, and by perform, I mean, I don't mean that as in they are necessarily inauthentic. I think they can be authentic. It's just that we choose to share them with each other. You know, I've seen, you know, the pendulum swinged from this sense of hopelessness, and again, you could pick your crisis. No, I mean, we talk about polycrises. We talk about, you know, whether it's environmental, economic, whether it's political. No, like there are so many. Arguably, there have always been many crises at the same time, but I think never have we been

these crises at the same time, right? So, you know, I can picture microplastics in our brain with the very brain that is thinking that, no? And at the same time, think about other forms of environmental degradation, the wealth transfer from the very poor to the very rich. Like, you know, all of these things, you know, there's a graph that we could probably draw. I mean, maybe this alludes to me more than others, but maybe not, which is, you know, the more aware that we become about how basically everything works and also doesn't work, that the space for hope diminishes. No, it's and arguably, since if hope is something that we project, then you need a space or a surface or something for that projection to take place. You know, it's like we're often infatuated with somebody new, and that infatuation, I would argue, is somehow correlated with the fact that we don't know that person very well, you know. And when we talk about honeymoon period, what we're often talking about is actually that period where we get to know somebody, and actually that's the space of our projection of our desire diminishes and is replaced with the reality of that person, no? Now, I think there's something similar with, you know, you could say there's something similar with hope or idealism, that, and so, you know, if I look back to a version of me 20 years ago, 30 years ago, I certainly knew a lot less, you know, about the world. I had to contend with it a lot less on a kind of granular basis, no? Because this is what we do, second by second by second. Now we're sort of having to process the reality of the world, no? The kind of the burden of the reality of the world, and the time maybe when I understood less was a time when I hoped more, you know. So you know, in that sense, there, I do believe there is a very strong relationship between technological, you know, ubiquity and our sort of emotional register, vis-a-vis, you know, doom on the one end and hope on the other, which is why, you know, one of the things that's said now is, you know, offline is the new luxury. There are many ways to interpret that, but I think one way that I know friends that I have who simply have to get offline is because they simply cannot process the enormity, no, of everything that's happening. Again, had the film title, Everything Everywhere All at Once, kind of happening in every single one of our brains. So, and maybe the last thing I would say here is, again, this is a tactic, it's a strategy, and it's something that we have to find forms of defense and literacy against, no? Because there was a piece yesterday, a couple of days ago, about how, you know, more and more people are maybe

0: the fact that it's so hard to trust anything now, right? Which will go on to something maybe we'll discuss in a minute regarding AI and artificially generated content. But, you know, that sense of feeling exhausted by, you know, our brains having to process like an inordinate amount of information and misinformation, you know, can also lead us to a point of paralysis where we check out. And again, this is where, you know, this is a very this is an outcome we have to reject. But it's hard, right? Like, it's hard to stay connected, to stay, for me, I have a moral obligation, like I need to know all the time, but there's collateral damage to that, right? Like, there's definitely collateral damage. There's collateral damage to seeing images of, you know, of a live stream genocide for 2.5, nearly 3 years, no? And so I think we're still at a stage where we are trying to navigate through this, and why both the term but also the concept and the practice of hope maybe feels more important than ever.
1: Well, a lot to unpack. I mean, I love what we are saying about the mass of hope. It's so true. And what do we need more illusion, more truth for our hope? But definitely, you're right. I mean, it's a political matter, and it's a resistance, a space for resistance. So, still staying in the new technology field, in what we live online, where we can find the potential or resistance for being subservient, for, you know, to fight against this, knowing that maybe we can lose this fight on the first step.
0: No, it's, you know, I think it's one of the most important questions today, because it's one of the hardest to answer. Where we don't find it are in the legacy sources that we may have turned to in the past, and by this I mean something like, I don't know, international law, or you know, or unilateral organizations, like traditional politics, right? Like, when I talk about, so one of my neologisms is LoRecore, LoRecore. And LoRecore describes this moment where we tend to, people have tended to storify their own lives precisely at the moment when many of these received mega narratives have collapsed, you know? So the narrative of, you know, the future is always better. The narrative of, you know, we're making the environment the better place. The narrative of, you know, liberal democracy is better than all the other forms of political constitution. Like, you know, all of these things, I think, are, if they haven't completely collapsed yet, they're in the state of collapse, you know? So there is but it's sort of interesting that at the moment that these narratives have been collapsing, we now have the technological means and the media means, no, to actually turn ourselves into stories and to turn our, you know,

and to basically storify ourselves to each other. Given that, and maybe this is another one of these narratives that have collapsed, which is that, you know, technology is neutral, or that the people behind these extremely powerful technologies are, you know, somehow, morally inclined. That's gone now, right? So we now contend with a technological realism where it's become obscenely clear what their agenda is, you know? And so if we just, again, if we go to America, for me, one of the most important images is the inauguration of Trump in January 29, 2025. And on the front row were the CEOs of all the major tech companies, from Mark Zuckerberg to Tim Cook, even the head of TikTok. So, you know, one of the things I've been talking about and thinking about a lot is technology and power, right? So I think today, when we say technology, we mean power. When we say power, we mean technology. And that collusion between, you know, they talk about the Magnificent Seven in America, most of the stock market in the States is basically kept afloat by like seven tech companies. We know what their agenda is. We know what their politics are, et cetera, et cetera. We know what, you know, kind of silencing, what sort of, what sort of consequences have happened when you step out of line, out of their ideological framework. Yeah, and that has led, of course, a lot of people to question whether or not we should even be there in the first place, right? Like, and so that has led to, you know, maybe one of the little glimmers of hope in the last 6 months or something has been an app like Upscrolled, of course, which was started by an Australian Palestinian, you know, with no venture capital money. You know, I think this has been, rare but also meaningful focus of not just critiquing the technological apparatus, but providing an alternative. Right? The challenges are huge. You know, and the question is whether an app like Upscrolled. The problem that I think all of these independent apps have ultimately is a question of scale and longevity, you know? So you get a lot of attention when you arrive, a lot of like, users flock to it. But one reason that the apps that we know that have been around for 20 years have got there is because they just trillions of dollars of investment have gone into them, which allow for them to keep growing and evolving in a way that, you know, appeases our appetite. So, you know, if we say that, you know, technology is definitely not neutral, we understand its poisonous nature, I really think the only thing that has given me hope in these last few years, and it sounds kind of hokey, but it literally is other people, right? So so if we think of, you know, we talk about like peer-to-peer networks, of course, Bitcoin is like a peer-to-peer network. But we could also talk about like people-to-people network. And, you know, what we have to do is, you know, somehow

0: of a networked future that came with this technology is not going to be delivered by these companies, right? It's just not. Ultimately, we're consumers, you know, we're also forms of threat to, you know, all the different governments that we live in. So I think what has to happen, and I think this is what is happening now, you know, we're seeing, I think, greater levels of investment. And by investment, I mean the investment of spirit, the investment from the soul in other people, right? And that it's really the only thing that gives me hope, because governments don't give me hope, leadership doesn't give me hope, companies don't give me hope, systems don't give me hope, but people do, right? And so the question remains, and it's probably a question for time immemorial, you know, how do you scale that? How do you kind of make a technology out of that, right? Like, how do you make a politics out of that? You know, we have, throughout the world, we will have entire populations, you know, they might poll at 90% against a genocide, but their government will continue to support a genocide. Now, part of you would be like, how does that even work? You know, like, doesn't democracy say that the will of the people and the will of... It's like, well, actually, it shows you, you know, the truth is the opposite. That, frankly, you know, the will of the majority means very little when it comes to certain kinds of policies and certain kinds of actions within the world. But, you know, so it's like, yes, we may lose hope in a certain kind of constituted politics, but we then have to build, I guess, out of the hope that we have in each other, a new apparatus or a new operating system, right, to kind of deal with the world. These are very abstract terms because I don't have answers to it, but I do feel like it's at that scale, because you know, we've lived with so many myths, especially if you're in the West. The myth that democracy is better than dictatorship, you know, that capitalism is better than communism, blah blah blah, no? And I'm very taken by how a younger generation at the moment are, you know, there's a thing called China maxing online, you know, TikTok, Instagram, and I find it fascinating where, you know, like, there'll be a meme and they'll show, you know, Chongqing, which is almost like a kind of Minecraft city, versus the, you know, the degradations of, you know, European or North American cities, no, that have been run into squalor. And the conclusion of that is, you know, there's an immense amount of admiration for Chairman Mao, or for you know, or Xi Jinping, and that, you know, that's significant, no, because that wouldn't have been possible a few years ago, because the world, these narratives were so robust, no, like, freedom happens here and suppression, you know, and alienation happens here. And then suddenly, you know, younger people are, you know what, maybe it's the opposite way around, no, like, maybe we need to be more like this, and etc., etc. So, you know, I think that is, and just the last thing I would say here, I always said that the, you know, the most obscene word in the American language wasn't like the conventional swear words. It was, you know, it's the word socialism. So the fact that Mamdani could run as a democratic socialist, and I know there are people on the hard left who have their criticisms, and I understand that. But the fact that he continued his campaign as a socialist, you know, which is usually an act of suicide within an American politics. Like Bernie Sanders doesn't really call himself as a socialist. I don't think maybe he did, but and win so convincingly, again shows that something is happening. No, in terms of the kind of breaking through these false narratives that have been perpetuated for decades now. Is that a source of hope? Maybe, right? Like maybe, because you know, again, we like at the very least, I believe in like humbleness, as like you have to practice humbleness, you know, and humbleness is sort of basically saying I might not know everything, right? Like I don't have all the answers, I don't understand everything, you know, I know this, da da da da. And but you know, for arguably since the end of the Soviet Empire from 91 onwards, you know, the West has been anything but humble. And I mean it wasn't before that, you know, 600 years of colonialism. But you know, in terms of the 20th century, you know, we had this big battle, no, of this ideological battle, and there seemed to be this winner. And and I think this has led to so many kinds of violence, whether it's the violence of, you know, of pharmaceuticalizing, right, the world, versus let's say alternative forms of medical practice, which we know also very, you know, are very, very, they've existed for thousands of years, and it doesn't have to be one or the other. You can actually bring the two together. But again, in a hyper-capitalist environment, that one doesn't make as much money, whereas making us pop pills does, right? So, you know, so I think there've been so many ways in which this kind of Western triumphalism has been so aggressive and destructive. And so, you know, every time I go to China, which I believe actually is a really interesting place to talk about hope. And I think if you were to have this conversation with different kinds of Chinese people, you'd have a very different kind of conversation. But, you know, I think it's so important. And that's what it's interesting with a lot of these younger generations. It's like they're finally being able to look at these ideological architectures of the West, you know, but from the outside, and they're beginning to question it. Now, if this can continue, no, if this can continue and continue and continue, maybe changes, you know, is on the horizon. But it remains to be seen.
1: The collapse of the geographies is true, can give us hope in this sense, because they are collapsing all the ideology as well. But I have a question, you know, because I totally agree with this point of view, but at the same time, I have the feeling that we are running out of time, you know, because meanwhile, our cognition is under alteration for the new technology, what we were saying about AI, the capacity to distinguish what is true and what is not. So how, I mean, on the long run, how we can manage the hope for this change and the positivity of this change and the preservation of our capability to stay active and don't just be smashed from what we see and what we experience online with AI and our algorithm that's loved.
0: So something happens when, you know, when new technologies arrive and then they get taken up at scale, they have an effect that is hypnotizing and in a way disempowering. And this often happens because you know, the easiest analogy is like smoking, for example. No, so you know, if you've ever been on a on an old plane which still has an ashtray on it, I think this looks like such a perverse and archaic, you know, it's like, what? You know, but yeah, of course, people used to get on planes and light up next to each other and smoke it, you know, like that's just what you did. You know, it wasn't until, you know, medical research that begins to make a connection between smoking and lung cancer, you know, and then ultimately the defeat of the tobacco lobbies, no, that, you know, decades later, you then see changes in the law to where we are now, where, you know, in some parts of the world, at least, if you still smoke a traditional cigarette, you are, you know, you are a kind of leper of society. That's a whole journey. No, it didn't happen overnight. And I do think that we will see something. We're already seeing it. No, with these kind of, especially with social media, we're seeing more and more countries. Well, it's just beginning. Australia was one. I think the UK now. No, the banning of phones at schools. Yeah, it takes some time for and you know, I'm not somebody that believes that only regulation is the only savior, but the reason that new technologies often come and create a huge amount of change very quickly is because there are no kinds of defenses against it, and precisely if that technology is literally engineered, you know, to like release dopamine in your brain and give you a sense of rush, etc., etc., like any addictive substance, then you know, it's like the world, the whole planet was suddenly given digital crack cocaine, and you know, with no health warnings to it whatsoever. We're now, you know, a few years, sort of half a generation or generation into it. And, you know, we're beginning, there's enough data, there's enough, you know, sociological evidence, etc. So, at the same time, I'm also somebody, I try and resist taking like a purely Luddite view, you know, which is, you know, like to reject it all. You know, as my friend Douglas Coupland always said, you know, there's no going back from this technology now, right? Like, you know, if you personally want to like drop out, like they used to say in the 60s, then you could do that, but that's not going to stop the, you know, this train. Like, it's just going to keep going. Yeah, it's still going to keep going. And, you know, what we need, well, one thing I always say that we need now is what I call media literacy or technological literacy. I would start teaching it kids from 5 years old, no? Like, I think is one of the most important things that we have to teach ourselves or teach each other, no? Because like you said, it affects the very fabric of reality. What is more important than what's true and not true, what's real and not real, right? Like, you can't, you simply cannot have a politics, for example, a shared politics, if every single person has a different view of what reality is. Like, it's for me, that's the end of politics. Like, it's not possible because, so, you know, we, I think there is a war on reality, and we sort of need a counter, you know, a counter defense. I think literacy is a major way of doing this. And doesn't matter if you're 8 years old or 8 years old, you know. And by literacy, I don't just mean, you know, like identifying an image. I also mean like understanding who's making this stuff. What's their agenda? You know, what's the difference between, you know, when governments invest in technology versus when the private sector invests in technology? Because, you know, the minute you understand any private company that becomes a public company that has shareholders, that, you know, like it has to perform. And then we have this thing, no, that Cory Doctorow talks about, which is enshittification, which is like this this sort of inevitable degradation of a technology. The more that it scales and the more that it has to sort of ultimately perform within a hyper-capitalist environment, right? Like, so tech, you know, apps start out really good because they're actually initially they're there to serve the you and me, you know, the user, and then as time goes on, they're there to ultimately serve the shareholders and et cetera, or investors. So, you know, I think literacy is really important. And then the other thing would be, but this is hard, and it's what I was talking about with Upscrolled, which is, you know, kind of counter forces of technological possibilities. But this is hard precisely because you know, technologies often require like structures of funding and financing that are so capitalist in nature that, you know, the funding somehow already determines what that thing is going to be at the end, you know? So, which is of course why we've had things like crowdsourced funding. We've had, you know, whether it's Substack and Metalabel now, and there've been lots, and, you know, so to some extent, like, I think there was a wave during crypto and blockchain, you know, which was looking at like forms of micro income, no, and micro payments, and so, you know, I think there have been and there continue to be lots of efforts towards doing this. But I think the only way we escape a lot of these dynamics is by escaping the financial models, and that's actually a really hard thing to do, you know, because and just last thing I would say here, the problem is also with us, we've been spoiled, right? Like, we've been spoiled now by, let's say, 20 years of forms of consumer technology that have just gotten better and better and better, you know? And we expect them to get better and better and better. We expect, although, of course, we know they get worse in some ways, but, you know, therefore, when I go to Upscrolled, and I was so happy when it launched, but, you know, its user features were pretty limited, right? Like, the user experience compared to Instagram now in 2026, it was like time traveling back, you know, 18 years or something. Now, that is I get that, like, ethically and morally, why that has to be the case, and I support it. But, you know, the brain-rotted part of my brain still goes to Instagram. And as another one of my friends rightfully said, you know, Upscrolled can only really take off if we all leave Instagram, right? Like, and go to UPSCoR. But we would have to go to a version of this app that takes us back 18 years, no? And we would have to lose the last 18 years or whatever that we've gained. Frankly, most of us are not willing to do that, you know? But it's kind of what it would take. So we are to blame as well. Like, you know, and I think many of, and I include myself here, many of us are very hypocritical because, you know, we want alternatives. We want a way out. But when we're given it, we still find ourselves not giving up the very thing that we're denouncing, you know. So, you know, this is where I call it the, you know, the it's the culture of, you know, it's the culture of convenience and comfort that, like, digital capitalism has gotten so good at. And once you've adjusted to that, my God, is it really hard. It's like so hard to go back, right?
1: We are trapped. I have one last question for you. This is really important. I mean, do you think, can they be a resistance tools? I mean, obvious mimification culture, the cuteness, can be political, can be subversive.
0: Look, for sure, you know, memes are now how we, that they're a kind of mass-scaled folk art. That you know, hold power to some kind of accountability through humor. Now, you know, we've had satire for thousands of years, right? Like, literally, it's one of the, you know, it's one of the original genres of theater, right? Like satire. And even if you think about Shakespeare, no, we think about the tragedies, we think about the history plays, then we think about the satire. So, you know, I think satire is a very noble tradition through which power of every kind, you know, whether it's monarchic power, political power, corporate power, has, you know, had a mirror held up to it. I think in this where we are right now in 2026, it almost feels like an event hasn't fully happened until the memes, you know, like, start coming up on our feed, and in a way the memes are a measure of the kind of the mimetic scale of an event, you know. But so I absolutely, you know, and then if we think about what's happening now in the Iran war, you know, Iran has been completely killing it. And specifically, you know, with these like AI generated Lego movies, mini movies, that, you know, each one is a satirical meme that lasts, you know, a minute or 2 minutes. But I think it's, for me, it's some of the most breathtaking culture I've seen in decades. And it's interesting because it could only have happened now because it needs AI. Like, you know, if you were to try and animate these like they used to, each one would have taken a year to do, you know? And instead, some event happened 6 hours ago. Within 6 hours, a new one has come out, you know? And now you're seeing, you know, there's new articles from the Financial Times, the New York Times, New York. Everyone's just like, again, in complete like awe at how this is happening. So I do feel that this is if we're keeping count about who's winning what, then there's no question about who's winning, you know, the kind of meme warfare at the moment. And I don't think anybody expected that at all. No, like, and you know, equally the Twitter accounts of the various, you know, Iranian embassies around, you know, and the most, like, from the Iranian consulate of Bulgaria, who knew, like, you were so savage. So, you know, I definitely agree with you. But as I say, I think on the one hand, it's part of something that's deeply historical, no? And it's how, you know, how do those who do not have power find a way of like taking to task those that do have power? And you know, the meme, the meme is our universal folk art today. I mean, that's what I love about it. I love the fact that we often don't know who made them, and it doesn't matter. They move through time and space, and everybody can add their own signature to it, and then it creates something that's accumulative, that is morphing, etc., etc. And you know, like you said, the world can feel like a very, very bleak place sometimes, but the memes provide an extremely extremely valuable moment of respite from that, which, you know, may be something close to hope, because at least you know that there are other people out there that feel the same way you do.
1: But you know, it's really weird. They become like an act of love. Because if I go to my Instagram account, for sure, I mean, more memes I'm sharing with that person, stronger the connection is. You know, it's weird. It's weird. It's like a currency.
0: Yeah, and I arguably it's how we, you know, how we find our people today. No, like if you can bond over the same memes, then you know that the rest will be fine. It's definitely how I've made so many of my friendships or relationships in the last few years, right? Precisely through that. And maybe that's the last thing I would say, is that maybe as long as we have the capacity to laugh, we have a capacity for hope. I think when we stop finding things funny, even at the most dire of times, you know, and can share that with each other, you know, that's when things really get shut down. Which is why, I place such value on humor, because humor is resistance, and maybe shared humor is a source of hope. Maybe.
1: For sure. For sure. Amazing. Thank you for this chat, Shimon.

0: 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Pedagogy of hope. 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
1: Today with us we have Antonia Maiaccia, who is a theorist and curator based in Venice. She's the editor of the Incomputable Earth, Technology and the Anthropocene Hypothesis, and the curator also of the Creation Pavilion of the 60th Venice Biennale. She was also one of the curators involved in the long-term project Canon Fragen, initiated by Anselm Franke at the AKW, Haus der Kultur und der Welt in Berlin, where she co-curated Parapolitics, Cultural Freedom and the Cold War. She's also the author of the article What Did the Golden Lion Die Of? On Judgment and Disavowal at the Venice Biennale. It's a pleasure to have you with us today, and thank you for having taken the time to talk and have a conversation at Radio Garmic.
2: Thanks.
1: So I would like to start with a question, because you always like referencing your article, you begin with a strong claim, and which is that an artist cannot represent the nation state. Quoting Sanja Ivekovic with Rada Ivekovic, an artist cannot be represented by nation state because the artist herself is neither definable nor representable. Could you elaborate on that a bit more?
2: Yeah, I mean, there's a historical context for this, because Sanja Ivekovic is an artist who developed her practice in the late 60s, early 70s in the context of socialist Yugoslavia. And it was very much one of the first artists who articulated a very strong political feminist position in the context of what used to be more than a nation state. It was a state based on a certain politics and certain ideology, and one of them was anti-fascism. Because, as you know, Yugoslavia was one of the rare territories in Second World War where the battle against fascism and Nazi fascism was won by the people through a guerrilla anti-fascist struggle. And I think, even though Sanja doesn't mention that so explicitly, I think that is at the bottom of that statement, which is the project of the artist is somehow always unrepresentable, because, you know, without any sentimentalization of art, I would add, because artists, in a sense, supposed to claim fidelity, to use a kind of a more Badiouan language, I guess, to certain politics and to a certain political event or to a certain political horizon, rather than a nation state. A nation state, as you know, is itself a construct of, you know, Westphalian peace and a kind of a very European colonial concept in itself. So in the same sense that you could say, you know, it's very hard to envision the end of capitalism. It's very hard to envision the end of a nation state, but at the same time, you know, it's a relatively new construct in the history of human species. It's not something that was, as Ursula Le Guin says, so was the divine power of, you know, gods, you know, and so on. So, you know, everything that we constructed as humans, we can also deconstruct it, right? You could read a lot of anarchist theory for that. David Graeber is obviously a very, very very popular theorist of non-nation state form, and I think it's a very useful critique as well. So I think that Sanja's work was made in collaboration with Rada Ivekovic, who is a philosopher, also coming from the same socio-political historical milieu of socialist Yugoslavia, but in the context of an invitation of the French state to somehow celebrate the friendship between the French state and the new Croatian nation state. And that sentence comes from that, yeah. And of course, I used it in this particular article on the Venice Biennale this year, because it somehow synthesizes a much larger structural historical, political, and social predicament we are facing here from a very particular perspective, which is the perspective of artists, right?
1: In your article, it feels like you're also someone who's criticizing the national pavilion systems, and I wanted to ask you, since, like, how was your experience being the curator of the Croatian pavilion at the 60th Venice Biennale, so 2 years ago, and named Foreigners Everywhere, that was the title, and how was your experience? I remember the title of the pavilion was By the Means at Hand.
2: Yeah.
1: And with the artist Vlakta Orvat.
2: Yes. Yeah, so it's interesting because the artist herself invited me to do this project, and I said I don't think I'm really a good candidate to curate any project that's supposed to represent any nation state, and particularly not one that I was apparently born in, which wasn't actually a country I was born in, because the one that I was born in doesn't exist anymore, so it's a new nation state of Croatia. So, and she said, of course I wouldn't invite you to anything like that. So Vlatka Horvat is a brilliant, brilliant artist and a brilliant interlocutor, and someone who could really think transversally, from the perspective of artists, from the perspective of cultural production, institution, politics, geopolitics, ecology. And that project, I think, as you say, it was called By the Means at Hand, was really emphasizing world building, or kind of a feminist world building, where we kind of, as feminists, we're not precious about our means. We just do what we can with the means that we have in any particular moment, right? We don't try to maintain purity in that. So you could also do a pavilion from inside a structure that is an oppressive kind of structure of national representation based on kind of colonial imperial logic, but you can kind of work through it, and not only through it, but also kind of beside it. So in a sense, Croatian Pavilion just did its own thing, it was kind of like, just did its own thing. And one of the things that it did is that used this institution of friendship among artists who are all foreigners in the countries where they live. So we invited our friends and friends of friends who are all foreigners in countries where they currently live to contribute to the Croatian Pavilion collection of small artworks. So all of the artworks that our friends and friends of friends sent us were small pieces, two-dimensional pieces, sometimes fabric, sometimes paper, sometimes other material that can be folded and brought to Venice in people's pockets or jackets or whatever way, without incurring any additional carbon footprint. So people who are anyways coming to Venice, right? And in that way, we at the end had some 250 artworks, so in return for this, it was Vlatka who was making the artworks here that were based on her experience of the life in the lagoon. So artists did, it was a kind of a gift exchange. It was basically gift economy as the base of the pavilion that stopped representing the nation state and became just literally a radical experiment in world building from the perspective of, friendship as a form of institution building. So I think in many ways that I can summarize now, that project really was a blueprint for me to also start thinking about what kind of projects Venice can take and what do we actually need in the lagoon. It was also a moment where I kind of stabilized my decision to stay in the city. And now I've been living here for the last 3 years, and I'm trying to not travel too much, so I'm kind of hyper-local in Venice. And really trying to think cultural production from the perspective of this very, very fragile and in many ways precarious and extreme environment that is the lagoon. Yeah.
1: Always talking about that pavilion, what about Regionale? What kind of role did it play?
2: Brilliant. Thank you for asking this question. So when we started to think about the pavilion, we kind of decided immediately we don't really want to build anything that would end up in the land bid. So luckily enough, through some common friends, I met Re Biennale or R3B. They are a group of carpenters, but also activists in the lagoon, who actively use the materials from the previous biennial editions to build new pavilions. And in ideal scenario, they also use the materials that they built with to later build other social structures, social centers, immigrant centers, kids' playgrounds, and so on and so on. So essentially what we did, we worked with them, we used some of the materials, recycled materials from the previous, from the Architecture Biennale and other sources, and then after our pavilion ended, they then recycled our material into their other projects. Of course, this should be also it shouldn't be something specific, or it shouldn't be like one practice or one particular initiative, organization, or company. This should be structural. So that means that if the Biennale wants to keep existing in the form that it does, it needs to embrace this politics of recycling and sustainability on a more structural, systemic level. So at this point, you know, they're scrapping, like, and the materials from the pavilions that they are collaborating with, but there is not one large depot where all the materials from the biennials would be stored and then reused with the new additions. I think it was quite clever what the German pavilion did. Was the last edition, two editions ago, where they used the materials of the Art Biennale and turned the German pavilion into a kind of a depot. Mm-hmm. So you could come there and use any of this material for your own projects, either for future pavilions or for any other projects in the city. And they actually facilitated a lot of improvement and renovation projects in the spaces in Venice that needed care, that desperately need care and support and are not getting it. So these two examples that I'm giving from the Croatian Pavilion and the German Pavilion really, I think, highlight and create some kind of open a form of kind of prefigurative politics to how this should be done on a structural level.
1: Of transformation.
2: Yeah.
1: One of the strongest claims in your text is the critique of cultural institution suspension of judgment. Mm. Where do you think the responsibility for judgment should concretely lie?
2: Yeah. First of all, as I say there, but also elsewhere in some talks and so on, is that the problem is the legal frame of the La Biennale Foundation itself, which was established in the 28 and then consolidated later. But the problem is really the point that there is absolutely no accountability. There is not a single addressee to whom any claims can be properly made because of this distribution of accountability. And what I'm arguing is that the way the biennial architecture, the legal code of the biennial is almost kind of a synecdoche of how the entire lagoon management works. And in that sense, you could, and we always have to historicize, nothing exists in the vacuum. We need to look back to understand how we move forward, right? Increasingly, there is a conversation about the rights of nature and the rights of lagoon. I'm quite skeptical of those conversations because I feel that if there's not accountability, if there's not a responsible party, if things remain also to a degree because of this distributed unaccountability, they remain, I think Ev Weisman has a very good way, he puts it, kind of beyond the threshold of detectability. You can't detect where, it's almost kind of like a Freudian, like the child is beaten, like who is beating the child, who is the child, where is it, like we don't know anything, right? So it's a kind of a very vague system, and that needs to be properly dismantled. So basically, I'm calling for a dissolution of the legal form of the Biennale Foundation. I don't think that can go on like that.
1: Your analysis of Venice, as you're telling us now, brings together urban governance, environmental crisis, and the art institution. Do you feel that this remains a specific case, or it can be seen as a model that can be generalized and also applied to how, in general, cultural institutions work today?
2: Yeah, I think that's a great question. I think that the cultural production or cultural institutions, I guess Venice is a very paradigmatic example of that, function in a certain kind of form of extraterritoriality or some kind of state of exception, if you want, where they don't have any accountability to the ecological system or ecological precarity that surrounds them. So that definitely could be also... and it is a case for most other large-scale exhibitions, as I say in that piece. In the Venice case, the kind of the battle against the big ships and the cruisers, you know, should also be the battle against the big exhibitions that are completely unsustainable at this point. And so, to go back to the question of the legal form, you know, I think that what is less present in the public conversation is actually the fact that not in any sentimental way, you know, nature, culture, whatever. It's very historical and material, that any cultural production is also material production. It has material and historical resonances, and the other way around. So I think that it's very important to kind of think about that legal code, to think about maybe even very concrete legal codes, and something that I'm going to try to work on more with some colleagues and friends and lawyers and so on, to really think about what does it mean, the fact that there was an actual amendment to the Article 9 in the Italian Constitution in 2022 that said that the state has the responsibility to protect ecosystems, ecology, environment for the benefit of future generations. That's a very strong claim, and I think we need to insist on that language. If the state has that responsibility, then we can work on that. We can make the claim that the current legal structure that governs both the Venice Biennale and the Lagoon is unconstitutional. There was another amendment to the Article 41 that, in short, basically claims that there cannot be a private interest that overrides the benefit of people and social welfare, so to say, and the future generations. So we have two very concrete legal interventions that happened relatively recently that have not been taken into account when considering the legal framework that governs the Lagoon. So I think we have a lot of work, there's still a lot of work to be done. That's something to work on, to articulate that properly, perhaps to just, as a start, articulate that properly together with the communities, together with the artists, together with art institutions, together with knowledge holders of the Lagoon and so on, to say what kind of biennial do we want, and what kind of relation between the citizens of this place, inhabitants of this place, both human and more than human, and the cultural production do we want in the future. And which one we don't want, not only because we don't want it and because it's grotesque, but also because it cannot exist. It's simply unsustainable to the core.
1: In your text, you pose specific questions that I would like to ask you. And the question is, why does this architecture still have the shape that the fascist government gave it?
2: The answers to these questions are always simple, because someone benefits from it, you know? There has been historically so much attempt to understand fascism, Nazism, as some sort of, forms of mass irrationality, whereas historically, when you look at it, both fascism and Nazism as ideologies and concrete political forms of political practice were there to benefit the big business. So in the same lineage, in the same kind of continuity of legal forms, even though through different reforms in 70s, 90s to early 2000s, maybe the language changed, but the kind of the core of the legal form persists. So simply put, the answer is that someone benefits from it, and who benefits from it are definitely not the people who live in the lagoon, more than human life of the lagoon, and definitely not the kind of very, very actually sophisticated life of the cultural institutions and activist institutions and grassroots initiatives in Venice that already exist, that in a way, as one would, perceive Venice as the problem. Part of that is a problem. An answer to your question is that Venice is treated as a non-context, as if it doesn't have its own interiority, right? As if it's like a shop window that doesn't have its, it's not perceived as a historical context or something that has a future. It's kind of like, you could even be, if you want to be provocative, to say that the biennial is a kind of necropolitical project, necropolitical cultural project, right? That kind of, just feeds that machine that eats Venice from inside. I mean, the same machine that introduced the cruisers, the same machine that doesn't regulate the Airbnb system, the same machine that is now trying to introduce the cruise ships from a different canal, the same system that doesn't resolve the question of housing in the city, and for which young people cannot afford to live here. Young people with families cannot afford to live here. So we have, very deep social, political, crisis in this place, which is not separate from the crisis of cultural institutions, which we are facing very literally in this edition, but also they're not separate from the ecological crisis that the lagoon faces.
1: One of the strongest points in your text is that the idea that responsibility is being distributed to the point of disappearance. And do you see this as a general feature of contemporary art institutions or only...
2: We could talk about that, but I think that I'm really interested in Venice Biennale as a case study, how that is here, I think, in a way, such a paradigmatic example of the perversity or the kind of the extreme level of that distribution of accountability, right? So you could say, interesting. So now, the jury of the Venice Biennale, resigned, and now the public is going to decide about the Golden Lion, right? It sounds very democratic. Like, it sounds like, oh, that's great. It's like kind of like a direct democracy, you know? No, that's just kind of like, that is just a very pragmatic, actually quite clever way to foreclose the fact that nobody bears responsibility for what's going on, that nobody has to say anything about what's going on, right?
1: If you had a point, you have to point out a possible direction of transformation of cultural institutions, and in particular of the Venice Biennale, what would it be? And what should be also the actual goal of the Biennale?
2: Well, I was just made aware that your radio this year is kind of was influenced by the ideas of Paulo Freire, and I was thinking about Freire, and I really like the pedagogy of hope. It's such a beautiful theme to have, especially in this place, which is also kind of has this history of radio as a kind of form of communal activation and progressive thinking and so on. And I think Freire had like kind of two different ways of understanding. There are two different ways to approach pedagogy. One is this kind of banking model where you kind of put something there and it has to be absorbed, and the other one is more, I think, I'm not sure whether he uses the term relational or dialogical, but in any case, it is that. So I think biennial so far has been working in kind of banking model in more ways than one. Of course, pun is here completely intended, but I think that the time has come that we really structurally and systematically rethink this model here and turn it into a relational model where you know, there's been a lot of conversations about Venice, the hub of the future, Venice, you know, okay, let's take that seriously for a second, right? What is the role of artists in the moment where fascism is winning or has already won in so many countries around the world? We're on a planetary scale. We are facing the climate catastrophe of unprecedented proportions. You know, maybe art needs to be, you know, become somehow more integrated with the actual entanglement of all of these problems, and have not instrumentalized in any kind of, you know, use artists as plumbers role, but to really understand that we need a mode of transversal, transdisciplinary intelligence to bring together both artists and traditional knowledge holders in the lagoon, for example, and scientists, and social scientists and poets and so on. So I really am currently kind of imagining something that I'm calling Cantiere Laguna, to really think about what it would mean to have this kind of archipelago of hubs in the lagoon that works on very concrete historical material economic problems of these different aspects of the life in the lagoon, including the you know, diminishment of the Barena, you know, the question of agriculture that includes also the salt resistant plants and different, like, how can we think about the edible Venice, how can we think about the Venice of the future? And in that sense, I would kind of argue for the lagoon rather than Venice. I think, you know, there's a work of a colleague of mine from the University of Ca' Foscari, Pietro Daniel Amodeo, who insists on this kind of transformation of the kind of unruly lagoon and archipelago of these islands in that happened kind of during the mercantile republic. And kind of rise of mercantilism, where, you know, this unruly lagoon became this fish that you see now, the emblem of Venice. But that's not Venice. So we need to kind of go back into this imaginary of the entire lagoon as a system, which is both cultural and natural and social and political and so on. So, you know, this is a kind of utopian thinking, but I am thinking about something that is called Cantiere Laguna, that thinks about this lagoon as a complex environment. But for that, we first need to kind of really think about the legal form that could support any transformation. Otherwise, you know, I can do that as an artistic project, which still has value, but it's a different story, you know?
1: I have two questions more for you. One is, what is the line between, what is the boundary between freedom and propaganda?
2: Yeah, that's a good question. I'm very skeptical of the notion of freedom, especially in the light of its uses and misuses in the 20th century, second half of the 20th century, to be more specific, in the context of the Cold War diplomacy and the Cold War cultural politics, where freedom was kind of a crucial word for American cultural diplomacy, and freedom somehow became imprisoned by the notion of American freedom, right? So I'm thinking here as a completely diametrically opposite notion of freedom would be the one by the Combahee River Collective, the collective of African-American feminists that said no one is free until the black woman is free, then none of us is free until all of us are free. Yeah. So so the question is, what do you do? I think freedom is it's kind of an empty signifier. It's a really easy to use to kind of answer two questions in one, mm-hmm. With propaganda and freedom. It's very easy to put freedom in the service of propaganda. It's almost too easy. So, but I think the question of propaganda is actually interesting and is going to become more and more interesting, whether it's propaganda or whether it's a question of art as a kind of a very specific mode of creating imagining political horizons which are beyond what we have now, right? So art is good in doing that. So in a sense, I see that the art, you know, to use a kind of Brechtian moment here, art does need to kind of not only reflect reality, it really has to shape it in a way, no? And it can, because of this kind of prefigurative political potential that art has, I think, inherently, really. But, you know, to also be more concrete, you know, in kind of art historical terms, if you want, you know, WPA or, you know, even Bauhaus under Meyer, even kind of forms of, you know, Russian productivism, if you want, Yugoslav self-management model where artists were working together in the Workers' Council. So, you know, kind of the questions that, huh, if we're so beyond the point where, you know, anything is salvageable, what is the point of art? Like, are we gonna really continue building endless black boxes that we're going to be carpeting with endless meters of you know, dry walls and whatever, and where does this all go once it ends? Yeah, are we really going to be keep putting little objects in boxes while the world is literally burning? So I think we have a political responsibility, which is not radical, it's just very pragmatic. This, what we are seeing now, just cannot go on. And it's frankly just in a way almost scandalous that question is not being asked more often, or that it's not asked on a structural level. So, you know, you create like endless black boxes with endless carpets and endless whatever technology where you question the climate change. I mean, you know, like, you don't do that. I mean, what I'm saying now is very banal, but art cannot in its content change anything. It has to also change structurally. Yeah, in the same way that curatorial concept cannot change anything. Like, Koya's concept is very beautiful to think about the minor keys, and I think actually what I'm imagining as Cantiere Laguna is actually very much working the minor keys, like working relationally with the inhabitants of the lagoon, as I said, and working in maybe, you know, not 2-year cycles, but 7-year cycles, so that, you know, it could kind of coincide with European environmental reports or something like that. Like, can we think of a different model? Going on and on.
1: I wanted to ask you, since we mentioned Freire before, and very briefly, what he also says, that hope is not something that you just have to feel, but it's something that you have to put in action. Mm-hmm. So I was wondering, among all the conversations and the experiences, the artistic experiences, and the people that you met here and encountered, is there anything that sparked a bit of hope? Or have you?
2: Yeah, absolutely. I mean, I've been spending a lot of time in this period talking to, specifically to Ladija and Fitri from the group Tarang Padi, Indonesian group that is currently in Venice. They have been in Venice for more than a month. They've been hosted by Saledox and Centro Sociale Occupato Morion. They produced this beautiful, beautiful mural on the outside of Morion that in a way brings together all of the individual struggles within the lagoon against the big ships, against the privatization of land. Think about initiatives like Poveglia per Tutti, which was a long-term vow to prevent privatization of an island, another island that could have been turned into a private luxury hotel, is now actually given, the concession is given to the citizen initiative, right? So I think that then the whole initiative on No Grande Navi is a brilliant example how long-term struggle, grassroots struggle, can really instigate debate on a very high level, you know, and make something change. So I think that I'm most inspired by the actually situated long-term commitments to a place that in a way builds institutions of friendship and solidarity and a form of political commitment to a future rather than this kind of imminent presentism of performing whatever that could be very often seen in the context of large exhibitions. So yes, I think this kind of situated projects in Venice, I think, are the most inspiring for me in this period.
1: Thank you. Thank you for your answers, for the generosity, and for your time here at Radio Gamma.
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1: Hi and welcome to Radio Garmic, pedagogy of hope. Happy to have here with me today Nika Grabar from Nonument Group, interdisciplinary collective researching contested, forgotten or neglected monuments and sites, exploring how public spaces holds and produces knowledge, now representing Slovenia at the 61st Venice Biennale. Welcome, Nika.
2: Thank you for having me.
1: Thank you for being here. So, the group started in 2011 with a specific mission, which is, as we mentioned, to research on site that held meaning but somehow were left behind. And you use the term nonument for that. What changes in terms of knowledge when a monument stop being stable?
2: You mentioned many things. So, to be quite simple about it, we are interested in how meaning transforms.
1: Yeah.
2: So, basically, we are human beings and we don't change as fast as countries change or ideologies change. We remember and we get past knowledge from our grandparents. Mm-hmm. This is how we remember and this is how knowledge is constructed on long term, you know.
1: Yeah.
2: And there are, however, also very fast shifts.
1: Yes.
2: Coming from Slovenia, we have every 20, 30 years, we have a new country. So we see how ideologies also kind of transform spaces, how that influences us. So the term nonument itself refers to architecture, public space, monuments, or infrastructure.
1: Yes.
2: That has gone through a process of transition due to political change, political social change.
1: Yeah.
2: What that actually means is that we are trying to focus on something that is not supposed to be remembered.
1: Okay, yeah.
2: Meaning something had some kind of meaning for someone in the past or for many people in the mm-hmm. past, and now it has a new meaning. And we can discern this from either stories or the materiality of certain public spaces or from how things appear in the media. But so you have to be able to say something about it.
1: Yeah.
2: So you have to feel that in space, you have to discern that in space, you have to recognize, you have to be aware of your approach to things, and you don't only say, oh, this is weird, this is strange or interesting. You have to be able to reflect upon it mm-hmm. and say something about it.
1: Yeah.
2: Meaning, I see there is a monument falling apart and I'm sad, or either I get really mad at the politics or some kind of investor that he or she is not taking care of it.
1: Yeah.
2: But that's not enough. You think about the conditions in which this thing was erected,
1: yeah.
2: and you have to think about what are the conditions today. So we are kind of pointing first and foremost on the individual, like, which is also a collective feeling towards certain things, because we can see that this affects many people,
1: yeah.
2: especially space, public space. And then on the other hand, we are focusing on how these ideologies take and occupy these spaces,
1: yeah.
2: how they kind of try to use them anew. So we're also thinking about how actually we could make an impact, how we could find different traces to follow in today coming from this shared public
1: yeah.
2: Space and architecture and infrastructure.
1: We've had years, especially in the early 2000 and 2010, when the art field was talking about being in a post-monument era. And your research, which started in 2011, on the contrary, tried to go back to monuments, but using the name you've given the collective nonuments, what do you think, if there has been some, was the shift from the post-monument to the nonument?
2: First, I must say that we are not inventing the term nonument.
1: Yeah.
2: The term nonument was first, as we know, mm-hmm. used by Nancy Spector in reference to Gordon Mata Clark's
1: yeah.
2: work. There has also been an exhibition on everyday objects, like mm-hmm. in Magba in Barcelona. Maybe someone else used it. We use it slightly differently,
1: yeah.
2: but also kind of in relation to that. So we're actually interested in how this history of nonuments transforms. And then we are working somewhere in between architecture, public space, mm-hmm. art. We also do symposia, we did field events, so it's not necessarily only art interventions,
1: sure.
2: even though they are one of the key aspects of our work. And of course, this is also the reason why we are here at Biennale. So when you enter the art world, there is specific like discourse that is shaped around, mm-hmm. which is an integral part of the art world, of course. So within that, you have, of course, different field marks,
1: yes.
2: different, what do you say, breaking points, let's mm-hmm. call it. So one is also in the 90s, you had this changing of discourse in reference to genocide.
1: Yeah.
2: That was marking like this trauma that is not supposed to be represented. It has a long history also coming from the 60s and 70s, so it took a long time to kind of give this place to genocide
1: yeah.
2: and the Holocaust within the discourse of art. And then this shifted again in the 2000s with Anthropocene.
1: Yes, exactly.
2: So giving like this trauma kind of a future perspective,
1: mm-hmm.
2: making it possible for people to kind of become politically engaged
1: mm-hmm.
2: because this is a catastrophe in the future,
1: yeah.
2: so you're supposed to prevent it. So how these different fields of society work together to kind of make that scene and to be able to prevent it.
1: Yeah.
2: So we are talking, you are mentioning this precise moment.
1: Yeah.
2: And I think that there is a overlap within our work, which is also coming from the fact that two of our members, we are architects and two are
1: yeah.
2: Artists. So I should also mention their name.
1: Yeah.
2: My colleague is Miloš Kosec. He's an architect. But the whole thing actually started with Naya Tomšić and Martin Bricalbaraga, who are artists. So we have this kind of overlap between architecture and art. And what we are also trying to show is that space is an integral part of every single artwork,
1: yeah.
2: meaning that every gallery, every museum, every experience has a spatial dimension.
1: Yeah.
2: And you will experience a certain artwork given the conditions of the space you are a part of, whether you are aware of it or not.
1: Yeah.
2: So meaning if you do not trust the gallery's work, or like this year, if
1: mm-hmm.
2: you don't trust the Biennale,
1: mm-hmm.
2: you know, you might not experience the artworks in the same way as you would if we were living in a perfect world.
1: Yeah.
2: You know, so there we are really trying to emphasize that, meaning that there are two things, that art is not basically every autonomy is semi-autonomy, hetero-autonomy.
1: Yeah.
2: So that's one very important aspect. So you are not neutral, you have to be aware, you have to take positions. But on the other hand, also the world has the context of art within which art can intervene.
1: Yeah.
2: So this is a very important aspect of art today's society, in which many sensibilities have been able to survive and live and thrive, in which it is possible to form alliances and to kind of create new meanings, and that can have, you know, repercussions for the everyday. Not to say that it is a neutral sphere of society, because, you know, given the fact that this enormous profits that are made from artworks, which is maybe even more obscene than in the world of architecture,
1: mm-hmm.
2: is absolutely problematic. So how do you transform it? That's another case. So the way we are approaching it is like with this Anthropocene, you know, perspective.
1: Yeah.
2: Is saying let's just see that as a fact. It is a rational way to look at it, to look at the production space, which is really, really problematic.
1: Yeah.
2: And I deal with that as an architectural theorist. you know, producing space in the era of Cold War. But let's not forget that also there is a certain dimension of the collective subject that we get to evolve and experience in the world of art that we cannot have in any other sphere. So
1: I'm glad you mentioned the Anthropocene, because in another conversation with another guest, we've been talking about the use of the world, of the word landscape, which holds the meaning of man intervening over nature rather than nature taking the lead in how men stay in the world. And with your research, with what you do, looking and studying and working on these forgotten, neglected, disappearing sites, this is in the game a lot, I believe. And how do you approach, how do you find these places, how do you actually work and try to discover and work on those sites?
2: I'm glad you approach it this way, because usually people think that we first deal with the theory and then we produce, and it's not like that. So it's about being in the world and taking your body and the circumstances in which you are seriously. So our bodies are amazing organisms, the best ones that we will ever have. No computer will top that. Imagine you broke a bone and it, you know, heals itself. So we have these amazing instruments within which we are, and which are, this is what we are, and we are unable to see the potential. We're trying to be something else. Yeah. So actually it always starts with some kind of experience. And theory, also the term nonument, how I framed the definition, actually it was not the first project that was done really by Nea and Martin, was the McKeldin Fault in the United States.
1: In Baltimore.
2: And that was like, that was the experience. It's like, we are living in a very contested world. So coming from that, you need to intervene and you want to collect stories. And like, seeing how you are approaching this, how you're trying to navigate this, out of that came the theory.
1: Yeah.
2: You know, so that's very important. And the same here, actually, it's not that we have a like kind of a mission, we have this theory now, and it's just a tool how, when you get stuck in it, how you then approach. You say, okay, we're dealing with transitions of meaning, what do we highlight? And when you come to this, and I'm like, I can refer now to this year's project, which is dedicated to the meadow, actually, in the Alpine region of Slovenia.
1: Yeah.
2: And there used to be a mosque 100 years ago. And there are no traces of it anymore. Mm-hmm. And yet still this object has a symbolic meaning for this second largest religious community in Slovenia, which is the Islamic community of Slovenia. So, and when you're there, actually this landscape is like, that is the eternal thing. It's, you know, it's alpine, there's sheep, there's grass, and there's kind of this peace that you get to experience. At the same time, it holds so many past layers and so many meanings can be erected from it precisely because of the absence of this mosque. And yet, this mosque has a life, which is a second life, and it has this life in the media, because the only reason we know about it is because of the photo that was found, which is a documentation. So when I was writing the text, I was really struggling, first of all, like, to take part in the Biennale, and what do you do in today's broken world, and how do you approach it, and why, and even maybe my text in the catalog, like Miloš said, maybe it's a bit too apologetic that I'm first trying to even explain why I'm writing, and yet I couldn't start writing otherwise. And then I went to all these, like, also to the question of atmosphere and sound, and how atmosphere really gives a place for the voice to be, which is this amazing space in the entire, you know, universe.
1: Yeah.
2: And at the same time, there would be no mosque, and it wouldn't be so interesting hadn't there been fond for the landscape.
1: Yeah.
2: And the landscape is also a very abstract word, like space, you know, what does it actually mean? Let's give name to concrete things, which is, this is a rock, this is grass, this is sheep, this is a tree, which kind of tree? Why? Ants, soil, etc.
1: Yeah.
2: So, and this was there before the church, this was the mosque, this was there before Yugoslavia, it was there before Austro-Hungarian, it was there before, you know, Roman Empire and Islam and Christianity and everything, and it stays there. So it's a question of how much rubble are we going to produce as humans and in which way, until we're going to kind of see that we need to have this coexisting. There is a theory of Gaia with which I end my text, and kind of going back to histories that we think are a part of different world, but obviously they're not, since the First World War was in fact also not war, national wars, but it was really imperial wars, and we are not seeing the First World War and the Second World War in this horizon, and we need to start seeing this horizon and how destructive this imperialism is, and which nationalism just entered just as another spin, and these imperialisms are really creating so much violence that today with the technology is becoming really unbearable, you know, and we are unable to, because we don't have this experience of peace, because I say, you know, after Second World War, we kind of imagined that we lived in peace, but we never did. It was war. It was just Cold War. It was just outside of our views and people that were suffering, but they were not in our sight.
1: Yeah, they were affected without even noticing, in a way. There is another concept that I think belongs to your work and your research, which I would like to talk about with you, which is absence. Your work is situated in absence, and I was wondering what kind of knowledge can working with absence give shape to?
2: So absence, for instance, when there's always this, I don't read comments on web pages, but my friends do, and when you have absence, it's kind of also with this mosque, it was one of the comments was, get rid of it, it doesn't belong here, you know, given the picture of 1917, but it's not there. So there's nothing like, it just lives in this imaginary space.
1: Yeah.
2: So this emptiness or this absence really gives space to many imaginaries. This is what it can be used in so and misused in so many ways. Svetlana Boym talks about different types of nostalgia, because also today I think we're all longing for some kind of lost world, you know, and this is nostalgia, collective yearning for a lost lost past, and she highlights that we need to have reflective nostalgia. We have to be able to come together and think about it in, you know, different ways to reflect upon it, because otherwise this past really get used, misused.
1: Yeah.
2: This is also one of the aspects of our work. We are trying to bring together different perspectives. Like we invite communities, we invite historians, people who have contrasting views also with the Biennale project.
1: Yes.
2: So this is, I think, like realizing that absence can give rise really to monsters. It's an empty space that many imaginaries can occupy. You have to take them as a serious part of our collective thinking and reflection. So meaning also in the context of art, meaning also in the context of politics. So it's giving this year's project, we are working with absence, but at the same time we're building around it different perspectives that can be experienced in this space for it's not meditation, but it's our sound installation is really kind of calming things down. It's this mosque has this second life, as I said, in the media. Maybe I can talk a little about that.
1: Yeah.
2: Okay. So this mosque became interesting. First, it was discovered by the locals, mm-hmm. the local I don't know the word how it said, but local historians, like researchers that deal with this on the front. So there was a little bit of publishing on that, and then soon after it became interesting also for the Islamic community in Slovenia that has a very particular history within Yugoslavia and also has to do with the question of class in a classless society that has gone then through another transition in the 90s. You know, we have a very problematic history of erasure, political erasure, for which Slovenia was also in the court of human rights in Europe. So that's a very black mark in our history. And also, like, trying to find place, this mosque became interested in the 90s. And then especially in the 2000s, when trying to change public opinion on when trying to build the first mosque in Slovenia, which was built in 2020, starting in 2016.
1: It was not actually the first.
2: Yes, well, it was. This one was. It was not the first. So this one from 1917. Was built as part of the Austro-Hungarian Empire, and it was part of military infrastructure. So it is and it's not. But the fact the image, this is precisely the conflict.
1: Of course,
2: but and this is why it has these conflicting meanings, and this is what we kind of try to kind of navigate.
1: Yeah,
2: in a way, of course, to find a peaceful place where you are able to reflect these meanings.
1: Yeah.
2: And most of all, this has to resonate within today. So we kind of approach it in a way that there is this landscape that we're bringing through sound into the space of the Biennale, and at the same time, we're not avoiding the conflicting space of the Biennale itself.
1: Yeah.
2: So we used, we kind of made it like it's a very difficult space to work with where we are positioned, because we're sharing the space with Lebanon, one, so it's a divided room, second, there is a hallway, and the third, you have a third entrance. So we try to kind of keep it together, like make it one. So the bottom, like the floor of the pavilion, is covered with the rubble of the architectural Biennale, you know, saying this is what we're recycling all the time. And you walk upon it, and it's in contrast with the sound of the landscape and the interpretations of that that they're using. So it's supposed to calm people down. In the center of it, there is a square that is alluding to the square of the art world, but also, of course, to the plan of the mosque in one scale, 1 to 2. It's also orientated towards Mecca, actually.
1: Okay. Yeah.
2: Even though people are confused a little bit, they're not sure, because it has, like, it's actually 45 degrees angle. Yeah. So it's like this change of geometry has a function when you're reading the subtitles of the soundscape. It's like a little bit uncomfortable, you know, and supposed to be uncomfortable because it is uncomfortable. However, when you're sitting in this ruinous landscape, which we extended with mirrors, kind of you get a chance. It's not only ruinous, it's like a new construction site also. You, in this construction site within a ruinous landscape, you get a chance to think about this, these conflicting things that I think we're, you know, Islamophobia is a part of today's media scape. It's a part of the rubble that we see every day. So it's the experience that we get, but we don't get to think about it in, like, collective manner, in a peaceful way, in a different way. And this is, like, an opportunity, I think, that can touch upon everyone. But if you want to read about it further, you also have a book, of course.
1: We didn't mention the title of that pavilion, which is Soundtrack for an Invisible House. And why did you choose to use the word house?
2: That's a common question we get. Why not the mosque, right? Because we didn't want to create a religious space.
1: Okay. Yeah.
2: And the house is something bigger. And also the mosque is the house of God.
1: Mm-hmm.
2: So we wanted to make it open. Mm-hmm. And we wanted to create this new space, being it a profane space, not a religious space. This is our intervention. We're not with monuments. We're not talking about repairing them or reconstructing them.
1: Yeah.
2: We are trying to find meaning for them in the space of art, and that is not a religious space.
1: Yeah.
2: So it does overlap with the meaning of the mosque because it's a house of God, but however, we're making a new house. This is an invisible house that is bigger and also shares like many values.
1: Yeah.
2: And it's a common space.
1: We've been talking about creating meaning and creating new knowledge from those sites and those places you approach. But do you think that there is necessary to unlearn something to approach your projects and the, I wouldn't say the solutions you give, because these are not solutions, are questions, proposals.
2: It's difficult to say, you know, what is the knowledge when we're all the time talking about deconstructing knowledge.
1: Yeah.
2: I say decolonize your imagination. You know, in the world of images, we're not using images, for example, for this pavilion.
1: Yeah.
2: There are no images.
1: Yeah.
2: I mean, we do give you the image of the mosque, but you have to open the catalog or the brochure for that. So basically, this experience is without imagery. You are a part of that image and you are co-creating the sound, because we also have speakers in the floor.
1: Yeah.
2: So I think what knowledge are we pointing at is really to kind of go back to a share, like this very problematic history that is a shared history, because you have similar stories of such mosques in France, in Germany,
1: yeah.
2: Repeating the same scenario, that people were coming from different places of empires to mm-hmm. fight, and how they, to be more efficient in those fightings, you know, they had to have this spiritual support.
1: Yeah.
2: And I think that just comparing ideologies that work on people's imaginaries and on how we reconstruct our world, and compare them to how we are doing it today. Think about how our imaginations are used, or how are we approach through technology to become isolated,
1: yeah.
2: so that we don't go into collective struggles, and how easily we are, you know, diluted by like conspiracy theories,
1: yeah.
2: and so we are all like these particles not coming together, and how difficult it is to come together. So just comparing past scenarios with present, I think that gives you some kind of knowledge about how power uses
1: yeah.
2: resources, whichever resources, to produce today very violent, genocidal, you know, going to Francesca Albanese, you know, like this displacement, replacement,
1: yeah.
2: Genocidal
1: yeah.
2: economy, gives you some kind of knowledge that people can use in different ways,
1: yeah.
2: from coming from different fields. I come from architecture, so I focus on that, but someone coming from the art world will use it in a different way.
1: I have one last question for you, which is linked to the title of our program for this season, which is Pedagogy of Hope.

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1: Welcome back to Radio Garmic, pedagogy of hope. I'm super happy to be here with Natasha Petrushin Bashles, Slovenian curator and critic, curator of the Slovenian Pavilion at the Venice Biennale and co-founder of the Initiative for Practices and Vision of Radical Care, working across curatorial practice, listening and forms of collective care. Thank you, Natasha, for being here.
2: Thank you, very nice to meet you.
1: So I would like to start with the Pavilion. You've described it not as a space of representation only, but as a space of resonance, care, and critical listening. What changes when a pavilion, when a nation decides to be represented in this way?
3: I think that, you know, the nations have been such flexible notions since so many years now, and especially I think the Biennale di Venezia really has this role that it should play much more prominently in order to test the edges, the frontiers of what actually a national representation means. And it has been the case since a long time. What is really, I'm very actually honored to be curating this year, since 25 years ago, when I started my artistic career, more or less curatorial career, not artistic, but, you know, breathing and living within the artistic practices, I was actually assistant curator of the Slovenian Pavilion, curated by Aurora Fonda.
1: Yeah.
3: And in 2001, she was one of the first pavilions that was testing the questions of the national representation by inviting 0101.org into the constellation of the Slovenian Pavilion.
1: Yeah.
3: And I think it kind of stayed with me, and I thank her for that. And then obviously we've seen so many other pavilions throughout the years. Doing this, you know, inviting other artists in the constellations, working around the ideas of the national representations, or sometimes very political projects relating very much to their own places of origin. And so I think that this is also what enabled us with the project of the Non-Human Group to look critically at our contemporary Slovenian situation, but within the larger context of what is going on now.
1: You mentioned the Non-Human Group, who work with architectures whose meaning has shifted or has been erased through political change. What can this unstable, forgotten, neglected site teach us about the present from your point of view, which is different from theirs because you're the one curating the work?
3: Thank you for this question. I think it's it actually teaches us to look at the sites and to listen to the sites in a different way. Mm-hmm. Not one single site today we could say that it's neutral, that it's empty, that is visually just what it appears to be. And what Non-Human Group does is exactly that, that it undoes what we think that there just is. Yeah. And that is, and we take this for the granted as the first information of any particular site.
1: Yeah.
3: So the project which started with a meadow beneath the Alps, well, this meadow is not silent. It looks silent, it looks being completely immersed in a natural scene. There are birds squeaking, cows are mowing, wind is blowing from the Alps, it's the sun is shining or the rain is falling, and there are some local villages around there, but it's not silent at all.
1: Yeah.
3: So I think it's this silence that they don't take for granted, and they want to know what the site is speaking about.
1: Can I ask you, like, how you and the group work together? Because I know they started the research on the mosque a few years ago.
3: Exactly, yes. So I have a great privilege to say that this was I mean, it was a private joke, but it was a friendship pavilion.
1: Oh, yeah.
3: So it, I have been working with friends, not only with the artists of the Non-Human Group, but they are also friends for a long time. I know their practices. I have been following their practices. They have been in residency at the Cité Internationale des Arts when I was working there a few years ago. And we associated also a scientific advisor who also happens to be a dear friend of mine, Anya Zalta, who is one of the most prominent contemporary scholars of contemporary forms of European Islam. So this all became a collective research of questioning, of understanding, of translating to one another the research as it developed.
1: Yeah.
3: So I could basically listen to them, listen to their, because I was not actively participating in the research processes, but we held all the time questions about what to represent, what to visually put in the installation, what should be there in sound. There were a lot of questions about the fact that nobody from us comes from the Islamic community.
1: Yeah.
3: So this was an important question because we could be seen as, and some people even openly said, well, don't you feel that this would be a sort of whitewashing?
1: Yeah, of course.
3: Yes. But we have developed so many exchanges and discussions with the Islamic community. They also came yesterday to the opening. They are part of the catalog, which is a very important contribution to the whole project, that we feel that in a way we did not want to represent them because this was not the project itself. Yeah. The project is the listening to the meadow.
1: Yeah.
3: And so all these questions are in a way embedded, I would say, in this sonic poem of 20-25 minutes. A composition that inhabits in this space, that is a space of a ruin, and it's also a reflection on the fact that even the ruins today cannot exist. They want to erase them.
1: Yeah.
3: There are forces, there are very violent forces at work currently in political systems that want to even erase the traces of ruins. And yeah. I think the project talks about that too.
1: You just used the word listening in relation to your work with the group, and listening is central to the experience of the pavilion. And among all the conversations we had with our guests here in the Pedagogy of Hope program, listening came up as one of the things we more need to educate people to these days. How do you think listening is important in creating and passing knowledge?
3: For me, listening is time, right? It takes place in time.
1: Yeah.
3: You cannot say, I listen, and it means that you have looked into something for 2 seconds and then passed on.
1: Yeah.
3: So it is something that has to take place in time, that has to take place repeatedly in time, if you want to call it active or empathic listening.
1: Yeah.
3: And it is a form of care with which I think we should treat one another if we want to understand one another and coexist with one another.
1: Yeah.
3: In whatever situation we are, not necessarily in Slovenia, not necessarily in Venezia, but in whatever situation. And it takes time to understand the other. So listening also means listening empathically. For me also means truly understand, know, be informed, read, research what the other is bringing through their own position and through their own perspective in the dialogue with you. So for me, this is also something we try to develop with the Initiative for Practices and Visions of Radical Care on one side. And also I try to develop in every institution in which I work by saying that everyone actually contributes to some kind of leaving a trace, leaving practice, living a form of contribution to something that empowers, that leads to some kind of improvement. Is it in the relations? Is it in institutional relations that could, you know, be more beneficial for a larger community?
1: Yeah.
3: And by that, of course, I mean that I'm mostly interested in my work in the sites of injustice, contestation, places that are that would need to have more attention for various reasons. I know it's a bit abstract, but...
1: No, but what I wanted to ask now is, what do you think it's important to educate people to, not just as a cultural professional, but as a person in the world?
3: I think it starts really from what kind of ethics we want to belong to, and to question always oneself if in the work, in the way you work, are your methods of work in relation to what you're working on. If you are claiming to be an artist, let's say, we are in artistic practices, if you're an artist that deals with ecology, ecological questions or climate change, are you doing everything necessary that your practices are ethically responsible, that you are treating everyone in a caring way with whom you work? Or are you extracting? Are you polluting? Are you, you know, appropriating? Because then for me, this is obviously in total discrepancy. And it does not benefit to neither the content that you are bringing forth, neither to the methods of work. So I think this has to be, for me, it was always about, in curating, it was always about what kind of methods of work and of methods of working with one another we can develop together, learn something from each other, and take this, because as curators we are invited in different contexts. So what can I bring to one context that can, you know, resonate meaningfully in another context? And how can I listen to that other context with my own experience from previous institutions and experiences?
1: We mentioned the initiative for practices and visions of radical care. What does radical care mean within curatorial practice?
3: For us, at least with the initiative that we founded in 2020, it was very much in relation to the COVID and post-COVID situation in which we experienced being located in greater metropole of Paris, where initiative is located and situated. We were observing that, or having fear that, the practices that were long-term, that were being ongoing long-term research practices of careful relations, weaving people together, bringing people together, taking forms of performances, community work, that this kind of practice would be very violently erased because they would not be able to be capitalized upon by the market. Paris is, still has a very large market ground, and dictates the capital dictates much of the practices there, not all of them. So the initiative, in a way, wanted to bring together practitioners who are artists, who can be also lawyers, who are activists, who can be social workers, who in their work are very conscious about their ways of working, their methods of working, and want to be in interaction with the art, or are in collaborating with the artists. So radical care also became a very intersectional method. We work together with several artists that have come to France because they were forced to. Forcefully displaced. And together with the whole community, we started to support each other, to think of creative ways through artistic curatorial practices, how to support if somebody needs immediately legal papers. What can we do? How can we create conditions within the artistic projects that a person has a possibility to get paid, to have access to legal issues, to have a practice that confirms why they can stay in France, etc., etc. So these were our basic grounds, and from that it grew into curatorial projects, into supporting really a larger not supporting, but again, listening to each other and finding together collectively ideas how to support those that need it urgently.
1: Yes.
3: Some form of attention.
1: Can this care exist inside structures shaped by violence and erasure, or can it only come afterwards in a way?
3: Thank you for this question. It's actually the main question we are posing ourselves.
1: Yeah.
3: It relates very much to the question, shall we work within existing institutions or create new institutions, right? That's why we, in a way, created also this collective that very much informs pretty much everything I do as a curator. I think it's both. It's not one, it's not the other. You can do a lot of things within the existing walls. It goes slower because there are procedures at place, there are habits, there are directives, expectations within existing structures, existing institutions. And of course, within a smaller collective or in a new collective, you are the one building those procedures and rules and defining the set of relations, actually, because these are relations. We know that institutions are just relations. It's human or non-human, but they're based on relations. So our belief was that, or is still, that with the ways we are doing, if we are invited, if the collective gets invited, for example, now two members of the collective are, of this initiative, are preparing a work for the survival kit in Riga.
1: Yeah.
3: So there will be a project in August. So the way they are working, or the way we are working all together, tries to listen to the hosting institution as well, seeing where we could bring something to them and be in dialogue with them so that we learn together again. Maybe there is there is an existing tension, maybe there is something happening on the ground that we could look at together. So this is our belief, that we can do maybe this kind of work aside of typically just doing a project, bringing a project in space, etc., etc. So is this kind of curiosity and attention to specific contexts that we don't necessarily know well, but are willing to, again, think of forms of traces that we can bring and leave.
1: It's super interesting what you are telling me, because we usually think of learning, of knowledge, in terms of an intellectual way of passing information. But I believe also this is a form of education, of learning, of knowledge. What kind of new knowledge this practical interactive care can generate?
3: I would say embodied knowledge, right?
1: Yeah.
3: That it comes really from almost like somatic forms of knowledge, of being one next to another as a body next to a body, or understanding that there are not just human relations, but also all kinds of other relations, all kinds of other evocations can happen that a person brings with them into what they are doing. So there is, again, knowledge is time.
1: Mm-hmm.
3: It's not something that you can bring in. It's not something that AI can only produce. It's not something that machine learning processes can do. So I really believe that we just should be continuing being careful actually with systems that are being so fast produced and reproduced in technology, in our daily relations, the way we consume information, the way we deal with the information today has become extremely worrying, because even with the genocides happening, ecocides happening around us, it's for a large amount of different communities, this is one of the most horrendous experiences that they have been undergoing for so long. But for the others, it's just a daily digest of news.
1: Yes.
3: And the apparatuses that enable that this is just a consummation of news is, I think, even more violent than the violence that we see. I mean, it's equally violent as the actual violence that we see taking place.
1: And how do you think, if you think it could ever happen, how do you think this embodied knowledge can become part of cultural institutions, not just the alternative cultural institutions like the one you founded, but to be, how could it become everyday practice, I would say, within cultural institutions?
3: It depends on the persons, how much they want to learn, first of all. Not everyone is open enough or curious enough to want to learn within the institutions once they are on their positions. We know that.
1: Yeah.
3: That's why, you know, intersectional feminism is so important for our thinking within the initiative, understanding that, you know, it's always a relation.
1: Everything is connected always.
3: It's through a relation that you can change things and through obviously experiencing things together. But there must be a willingness to a space that you can have within institutions, be it in the way you are running the production, in the way you're inviting somebody, what kind of terms of invitation and hospitality you can actually create within an institution when you're working with somebody from the outside, but also how do you maintain the environment with your colleagues. I think this is something where we are trying to work a lot with the institutions, is bringing these questions of work ethics and hopefully the knowledge that you are saying this with, as an embodied knowledge, but it's something that we hope, you know, the way we work in arts is so dictated by due dates, by timelines, by expectations, by what to do with the public. So there, all these tensions actually bring much more frustration than actually pleasure and joy. So I think radical care should also be about, well, we actually want to work with each other.
1: Yeah.
3: So what we did here with

0: of learning and thinking today?
1: I think they should have.
0: Yeah.
1: There is just with the museums and with all the institutional violence based on extractivism and colonialism,
0: yeah,
1: and centuries of very bad practices that exist within our civilization, I think we are really in a period where we know we cannot continue working the way things have been done maybe 40 years ago or,
0: yeah,
1: 30 years ago. So the violence, I think, is something that we are living with daily. So the question for me is rather, how can an institution be nonviolent?
0: Yes.
1: And how can, or how nonviolent, it's not maybe the best thing to say that, because it's not possible to be nonviolent. We, you know, if we go into like microcosm, we walk,
0: yeah,
1: we kill many insects, we kill a lot of things. So it's not that, but how do you diminish the potential violence that an institution is creating? And how can you diminish the instant capitalization,
0: yeah,
1: of the types of practices that should be not, I would not say protected, but should be cared for. Should be cared for in the context, should be cared for the context from which they are coming. And that this does not get immediately capitalized upon and financialized,
0: yeah,
1: and extracted,
0: yeah,
1: for the all age-old capitalist driven machinery.
0: Yeah.
1: I think we really have to think of practices that are based on ethics, that is related to commons, that is related to degrowth, that is related to decoloniality,
0: yeah,
1: decentrality, and care. Otherwise, and this means rethinking the racializing capitalist systems in which we are living,
0: yeah,
1: and working, because otherwise you do reproduce just the same thing and you do contribute again to more and more extractivism.
0: Yeah. What you just said made me think that we're here, we're talking about the pedagogy of hope, which is inspired by Paulo Freire's text with the same title, and he talks about the possibility of emancipation through knowledge if the educator learns how to listen to the learners rather than imposing knowledge from the top down. And but today this is even more difficult than that, because it's not just teachers imposing knowledge, but technological infrastructures. I mean, we became passive learning. I mean, mm-hmm, the knowledge is imposed on us in ways we don't even notice, like, exactly, with algorithm, AIs, and everything. Who owns knowledge today?
1: Who owns knowledge? I think there are many keepers of knowledge,
0: yeah,
1: that should continue to be keepers of knowledge, of ancestral knowledges, of vernacular knowledges,
0: yeah,
1: that maintain the relations we should have with the land, with the non-human environment that keeps us alive, with the, you know, with the forces that gave us humans the life. And I believe for myself, at least, this is the knowledges I would love to continue to care for and,
0: yeah,
1: protect. It's,
0: yeah,
1: it's a terribly patronizing word. So not protect, but care for. The other owners of the knowledge that is being capitalized upon just for the sake of capital and accumulation and extraction. These are the, we know where this is coming from. These are age-old practices of very violent practices,
0: yeah,
1: that, you know, divide, kill, but try to appear as if they are the ones that are innovative, that are bringing hope, that,
0: yeah,
1: are

0: there to care for us in any kind of political system, any kind of regime. So it's really what you said is, and what Freire is also saying, this critical being actually conscious of one's own forms of learning is super important. So to question sources, to question relations, to question how one reproduces information, how one passes on, which information do we want to pass on, what form should it have, just this basic way of relating to one another. I think that's for me where things change and can change. And we see that in artistic practices today, a lot of artists are becoming humble, are becoming more humble.
1: Yes.
0: There is a humbleness in when you start working on the idea of commons and understanding that the hierarchy that human civilizations have been building is such an illusion. Then I think the humbleness becomes the main method, basically.
1: It comes from awareness.
0: And it comes from awareness. Yeah. It comes from being conscious that, you know, you... But again, from this ethics that we were talking about in the beginning.
1: I have one last question for you. Do you still see possibilities for this pedagogy of hope?
0: Freire's or... Oh, yeah, I mean, it's something that has been written in a different time.
1: Yeah.
0: But visionary, you know, visionary understanding of responsibility, of our, of each one's contribution to create conditions that are not worsening, but are at least, as some indigenous elders say, that at least try to keep the space and the land the way it is and not make it worse.
1: Yeah.
0: So if you manage to do that, and I think Freire was also saying something about that, you know, about the critical thinking in and conscious thinking, I think this is where the hope lies.
1: Yes.
0: That at least we do not make it worse, but that we, it doesn't mean you keep it the way it is, but you're not worsening and you're transferring the responsibility that one should have to the others, to the land, to the waters, to the skies, and to make, and to bring joy. And appreciation.
1: Yeah. Thank you so much, Natasha, for this conversation.
0: Thank you for your questions. Thank you very much.

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1: Welcome back to Pedagogy of Hope. I'm your host, Ilaria Gardens, and here with me, Tabitha Rezer.
2: Hi.
1: Welcome.
2: Thank you.
1: Just give me the floor for a very brief introduction. Tabitha Rezer works where different knowledge systems meet. Digital networks, technology, rituals, spirituality, ancestral memory, indigenous astronomy, astrophysics as well. She's an artist, but the word is too small for you, maybe. And you're also a doula. You're a farmer. You farm indigo and cocoa, right?
2: Yeah, cocoa.
1: Yeah. And you're also a yoga teacher. And you run a center, Amakaba, in French Guiana, where you live. So I would really start from Amakaba. If you can tell us what place is that and what are you trying to build?
2: So Amakaba is a sacred forest, or we can say maybe it's at the intersection of a sacred forest, a pedagogical farm, and a kind of lab for social cultural experiments, something like this. And it's been conceived as a space for the wisdom of the earth, the body and the sky, so to really wove through those three dimensions with our relationship to the land, so the way that we farm, that we harvest, to honor the cycles of the moon, of the sun, the cycles of our bodies with menstruation, birth, menopause, and the cycles of the land itself, you know, from planting, harvesting, ritual. And so I guess it's really a place to honor the cycle of the earth, the body, and the sky, and to be in resonance with those cycles, or maybe to understand where we're out of sync, you know, and try to create the courage and the intimacy to listen more deeply and more closely.
1: Maybe it's useful for our listeners. French Guiana is in the northern coast, northern part of South America. It's between Suriname and Brazil, right?
2: Exactly.
1: What's your connection to French Guiana?
2: My dad's from there. My father's lineage and family is all there, you know. And my mom is Danish. And so I live there. And it's also, unfortunately, the only land in South America that's not independent yet. We are working on it. Hopefully that will come, you know, but it's very sad.
1: Because it's a French territory.
2: Basically, yeah.
1: You basically travel with a European passport.
2: French passport. We vote for French president. We learn French history at school in the middle of the Amazonian forest. We know all about Louis the 14th and all of that, you know, but no indigenous or, you know, like local histories. And we're in it. We're colonized, you know, we're a colony. It's still that, you know.
1: And what does being there teach you about the world? What is the connection between the super local that you have decided to inhabit and, let's say, the planetary and the world right now? What are you learning being there?
2: I don't know a lot. I don't know how to say it. I think on different levels, you know, also like going back into an ancestral land, you know, that always like shift something, you know, like I guess I get maybe ancestrally some kind of understanding of my lineage, my paternal lineage, being more, you know, connected to that family side, and also to the land, to the histories, to the memories, to the what the lineage carry, and in all its ways, you know, through the stories my aunties share, through the gestures, the food, you know, the time together, and like the history of the place and how it has affected, you know, I guess also from like a political, ideological, social, mm-hmm. and very intimate way, you know, like the systems that I'm a part of, you know, family, ancestral, and my own journey, you know. And then I guess in a larger way, then it's my connection to the forest that has really shifted, you mm-hmm. know, my life, like in and out.
1: What pulls you to farming, to the land, I mean, to actually being a farmer?
2: I think it was my medicine, you know, it's really how I understand it. It was a call, you know. I was living in South Africa, and had a voice in my head that was like, ah, go to French Guiana, go to French Guiana. And I'm like, what am I going to do there? Like, I was really resisting it, you know? Yeah. And then I was like, okay, let me see, like, 1 year, you know, that was the initial plan. And then I got there and I was like, oh, you know, the forest, like, really. I mean, the country is 95% Amazonian forest, so it's only mostly the coast that is inhabited, you know? So the forest is everywhere. It's, like, so potent.
1: You're farming inside the forest.
2: Yeah, I mean, the whole place, you could say it's inside the forest, really, you know, from like one town to one town, you know, you cross like kilometers of forest, and I don't know how to say, I have no word, it's very special, yeah, it's very special and transformative, you know. And I guess I was working as an artist, you know, traveling a lot and feeling very uprooted and not grounded, and I felt like I need to, you know, it's like the earth to have that groundness, to feel like that sense of connection that I think that is central to my work and everything that I do, you know, this yearning for deeper connection and intimacy with life and in all its form. And I guess feeling my disconnection to the land, you know, and I guess as a heritage of colonialism and the coloniality that was still living through and under, like the too severe, the relationship of people from the land is one of the first thing, you know. So I guess that was a way to repair also, you know, like broken lineages and broken relationships. And farming is has really been a medicine for me. It has been very healing. It's hard, it's super hard.
1: How are you learning? How was to learn anew as an adult?
2: I went back to school, you know, in my 30s. I went back to school, to farming school in French Guiana. Uh-huh. And I learned at school, you know. And so then I did the...
1: It's a formal educational path. Yeah. I thought you had some kind of socialization of the knowledge through, I don't know.
2: No, my family is no farmers, you know. Like, I'm first generation. I mean, since abolition of slavery, of course, you know. And then I did some internships, you know, with different cacao farms, you know, some people. And then I learned, and since then, you know, I've learned, you know, through like working on different farms, like talking to people, like it's really a collaborative process now. Even Amakaba, it's really participatory in this way, you know. So everybody teach everybody, and we learn like by doing, and we make so many mistakes, you know, and then we learn and we try again. And
1: when we think about artists truly engaged in farming initially, we immediately go back to this experience that happened very close to Rome in between the 70s and the 80s, like Giancarlo Baruchello founded this Agricola Cornelia, and in his case was more like a conceptual statement against the art market at that time. But at the end, what it was like a very conceptual gesture became actually like a proper endeavor and an adventure in farming. And I've seen also here in the Biennale, there is another American artist, Linda Goodbryant, who's running this a project called Project Eats, that is about food sovereignty in New York. So there is a kind of historical lineage of artists working, not representing farming, but doing it. Do you feel any connection, or do you have like...
2: I know nothing about it, sorry. No, my art history is not sharp.
1: Ned, do you have models that you looked for, or
2: no,
1: that you look...
2: No, not really, to be honest, you know. Mm-hmm. Like, I don't know, it was just a voice in my head. Me, I listen to my spirit, you know. They tell me do this, I do that. Mm-hmm. I'm obedient in that way, you know.
1: Okay. And you're also farming indigo.
2: Yeah, I mean, that's more like basically on the farm. So we have an ancestral cacao farm that was there for hundreds of years, maybe 100 to 200, you know, we don't know, because like the mountain that we're on is by the sea. I mean, where the river on the Mairi mountain, where the river and the sea meet. And it used to be an indigenous territory. And then when Europeans came, they turned it into colonial plantations, you know, where they were farming indigo, coffee, cotton, ruku, cacao and stuff. And from that time, there still remains some cacao farms, you know, throughout that mountain, from that time. Mm-hmm. And we are not sure if the cacao farm that we own, it's also from that time, or maybe from a bit of a later generation of like freed, enslaved people that continued, you know, working the cacao. But they're over 100 years in any case, and they're very, very beautiful. It's very special. And you feel it in the energy also, because that mountain, I guess, has gone through so much history and pain, you know, of dispossession, displacement, like exploitation, violence. And now to try and, you know, create a different kind of relationship with the land and the spirits of the land. And I guess that's the work also of repairing. But as we repair our relationship to that land that's also broken, I think we also repair somehow like the relationship with the spirits that have been neglected, you know, from everything that happened on there. So it's very beautiful. But so yeah, you harvest the cacao, we transform it, you know, we make traditional cacao bars, and then we have two pedagogical gardens. One for medicinal plants for womb health, so plants for menstrual pain, menstrual cycle regulation, for birth, conception, like postpartum, for different rituals that we do, and all different plants for bath also. It's very, you know, culturally, like you bath a lot with plants for different things, you know, at different point in your life. Also for like vaginal steams, you know, so all that kind of plant for our wombs. And then we have a pedagogical garden for dye plants. And there we have indigo, we have ruku, genipa, which are local plants that make different colors, you know, osei, well, I don't know how you say that in English, and different plants like this. But those, you know, those two gardens, like, I wouldn't say we farm them, you know, because we don't harvest them, like, to make produce or anything. It's only for, like, kind of to share, you know, the history of those plants. And also if we do like dye workshops, we might use the plants from the garden, or when people come, you know, women like yeah, okay, I have pain in my period, okay, come, you know, take those plants. And then it's like a dispensary in a way.
1: It's like a collective dispensary.
2: Very, very, like, you know. And then people, they can take little I don't know how you call this, bouture or something, like
1: stems.
2: And then they can plant it at home, and then grow their own garden, so they have their plants to take care of their health and their cycles. So, yeah, that's how it functions.
1: But you're using the indigo that you're farming for your own work.
2: No. I wish. We're not there yet. We're not there because you need a lot of indigo to make to extract, you know, the indigo, and we don't have enough. You need to plant.
1: You're not there yet.
2: Way more, you know.
1: But I've read several statements and interviews of yours, and you very often talk about indigo as a technology, and I'm very interesting.
2: I don't know.
1: In the way you use the term technology.
2: Okay. I guess I've been thinking about this a lot. I guess, I mean, that's maybe what I was busy with 10 years ago, you know? And I guess I said that already, that what's central in my work is this idea of like decolonial healing, but that stems from the yearning to connect more deeply to life, you know, to myself, to other people, to my ancestors, my lineages, to the earth, to the cosmos itself, to existence, you know, to the mountains, the rivers, the forest, and to have like a bond, you know, I want to say a boundless bond. I don't know if that makes sense.
1: But boundless bond.
2: It resonates in me. And I guess when you want to explore connection, like okay, so how do people connect? And I guess the internet at the time was still very much so like one of the main technology we can think of for connection, or like connecting people. And I was looking a lot about the politics behind it, the structure, the architecture, like, and its impact ecologically, politically, economically, socially, psychologically, spiritually, like what that means, like what are the consequences of our use, you know, of that technology. What does it mean? Like, where does it come from? Like, what does it carry that is unseen? And from this and
1: I would say it's more like a medium of connection,
2: that's what the technology is, you know. It's really a tool, you know, to I mean, that's interesting because there was this this definition on my computer, you know, back then. I mean, maybe the definition changed from Apple, you know, Apple Dictionary, but it was something like technology is a science. What is it? Maybe I will remember. I don't know. Is a science for practical purpose. Okay. Something like this. It's like a set of scientific tool for applied. Okay, now, sorry, I'm messing it up, but something like this, like an applied science for specific purpose, you know. But I guess what was interesting for me is like the word science in the term, in the definition of technology, but like what is considered a science, who decide what is science, what is not science, who decide what, you know, is folkloric, what is a legend, what is a tale, and what is like the truth, you know. What is demonized or what is esteemed. And I guess we get into the realm of the hierarchies that we have inherited from colonialism and the aftermath that are not completely behind us, for sure. I mean, talking from French Guiana, we are still completely in it, you know. But I guess at the same time that unearthing the violence really of the technology that we use daily, you know, and the harm that they come from and that they perpetuate. And not only, of course, because there's also bounty and blessings and connection that have come, you know, I'm not neglecting this, but I guess in my personal life, in my own spiritual journey, I was also in experiencing like ancestral communication through divination, different means, and I realized like those are also networks of communication. Yeah. And you're talking about plants, so for me it's not indigo necessarily, but plant can definitely be also an interface for communication. So internet is one, but maybe dream can be an interface, divination, like spirit communication is also an interface to receive information, share information, like plants speak, you know, for those who can hear. There's many ways that we can download, you know, data, basically. So there are technologies as well. So I think my work then was really about expanding the meaning of technology and what it can encompass, you know. And I guess, there's a lot the eyes can't see.
1: What was the most difficult aspect you had to go through, or you're still facing, to unlearn, or better to say, to learn to think holistically, as you're trying to do with Amakaba and you in your work and in your life? What was the most difficult thing to let it go?
2: Oh, there's plenty. There's plenty.
1: And also in this life, still in between like art biennials, travels, and then the roots and the land, that it's full of contradictions, and I think it's full of frictions as well, no?
2: In one way, you know, but I think now, I think what I had to learn was a sense of, I don't want to say detachment, but a little bit. I remember, like, that was 2018. Wow, it's almost 10 years ago. Oh my God. I was looking for land for Amakaba. I arrived in French Guiana and I found this beautiful land, and it had like a huge river across the forest, and I was like, wow, maybe that's it. And it was super far off, you know, far away. And then I was visiting it, I kept going visiting it. I'm like, okay, this is it, you know. And I knew nothing about the forest, about farming, nothing at all. I just had that vision that, you know, my ancestors said, okay, you must go do this, you know. And I was just like, and I started having you know, I was about, okay, am I going to buy it? Am I going to get it? You know, and then I'm like, panic attack. I'm like, oh, what's going to happen to me? You know, what's going to happen to my life? You know, to my work, to my, you know? And it didn't happen, you know? And I thought, you know, looking back, it's like, oh, wow, I had to like cross that place in myself where to shed another part of my identity, because I guess I was like, attached to the sense of value that I got from being an artist, for having a career that I did. And I was like, oh, I'm gonna be in the middle of the forest, you know, like. And I think it took me two more years, you know, to cross that threshold where I was like, ah, now I'm ready, you know, it doesn't matter whatever happened to, you know, I trust, you know, the spirit, my ancestors, I know this is what I need to do, you know, and I leave it in their hand, you know. So I guess it was, and still now there's so many part of me that needs shedding, you know, and I'm being guided, and it's hard because I guess you get confronted a lot with your wounds, you know, your insecurities, they come to the surface, you know, in whatever you do. And the forest is really like she's a mirror, she's gonna show you, you know, everywhere you're not aligned,
1: you're not
2: everywhere.
1: Escaping yourself,
2: you cannot hide, you know, and especially trying to do something, you know, collectively, like spiritually led, like you can't fake it, you know, there's no way, you know, you're gonna be shown like where you are where it's not I don't know, in tune, you know, with what you're saying, and that's how you learn, you know.
1: Can we talk a little bit about the what you're bringing here in Venice at the Biennale? You have two set of works, let's say. Can you tell us a little bit?
2: Yeah, sure. I mean, I'll start by saying that today is a national strike in Italy for cultural workers, and that we're on strike, you know. So I just covered all my works, you know, with posters, with Palestinian flags, because the strike is also in support of Palestine, and I guess against the inclusion of the Israeli pavilion in the Biennale. And a lot of national pavilions are closing today. There's going to be a protest at 4:30. So please come, you know, join the protest. We need you to support the cultural workers, the artists, and everybody who's working so hard in conditions of exploitation that are really not right, you know, and we can't normalize this, and we can't normalize the fact that we have to work, you know, in the presence of a state committing genocide, you know, as if it's normal. It's really unacceptable. And it's been very beautiful in this Biennale that a lot of people and artists from the Arsenale, we've come together, we had meetings for months, you know, trying to organize solidarity, trying to also plan protests. We send letters, statements to the Biennale director, you know, to show this, to express our discontent, our dissent, you know, but what can you do? Some people have power, you know? But still, we're here, still we resist, and still we fight, and we're not gonna stop, and nobody should stop, you know, until Palestine is free, and Palestine will be free. Back to the work, behind the posters, behind the flags, are two works. One is called Omo Elu. It means the child of indigo, and it's a set of textile pieces that are an expression of my devotion to Yemanja. Yemanja is a orisha, which means the spirit of water. It's a deity of motherhood from the Yoruba tradition in Sheshe, that also traveled because of the enslavement of people from, you know, Yoruba land. This spiritual tradition is very big in Brazil, in Cuba, in Colombia, in different places in South America. And that's a tradition that that I follow, and that's very dear to my heart. And I'm a child of Yemanja. And so this work is really an honor of her, and she's also the patroness of indigo. So I guess I was wanting to learn her craft, to get closer to her, to build more intimacy with her. And so the work is my first indigo pit that I made. So that's why it's not super well dyed, but
1: it's not that blue.
2: But we're trying, we're getting there. And it shows different representation or different aspect of Yemanja, because in a way, Orisha, there's plenty Orisha, 204, some say 400 or 800 plus one. And they are like an aspect of the divine. It's like, because the divine cannot be experienced, cannot be like apprehended, there's different aspect that we can, it's almost like different paths towards the divine, different expressions. So the divine as mother is Yemanja. Mm-hmm. You say the divine as a warrior, the divine as a healer, the divine as a, you know, creative force.
1: Different like configurations.
2: Exactly, like different archetypes, but and also behind those archetypes, you know, in different dimensions, there also are different forces of nature. So Yemanja is the ocean, is the water, maybe another Orisha is the thunder, is the wind, Oya, or so. Yeah, so this work is about Yemanja and her different way that we can, I guess it's also a way to complexify the figure of motherhood, you know, that it's not just about nurturing. So in the work, there's the mother Yemanja as a warrior, as a healer, as a ruler, as a creator, as a birther, a nurturer, as a cosmic dancer, as a devotee, you know. It's all those aspects that the work show. Yeah,
1: I found a lot of mothering, different forms of mothering in this Biennale. And you also speak a lot about mothering the land, or being a mother of the land. Being myself a mom, and I've dealt quite a lot in the last couple of years about this idea of the quantum mom, of the mothering as a quantum listening experience. So I'm very curious to know, what does it mean for you, this idea of mothering the land, of being a mother of the land?
2: Well, I'm a child of the land. The land is my mother. But I guess it's
1: well, this loop is very...
2: Yeah, for sure. It's exactly. It's like, even it makes me think, you know, with like when I think about Amakaba, okay, it's like body, earth, sky, but like I always imagine like which one is where within which, you know? It's like the body is in the earth, but the earth is my body, and the sky, is it inside? Is it outside? You know, like those three, like they're, I mean, I'm trying to visualize a shape. It's so hard to explain, but like where everything is inside each other and outside, and you know? So in a way, mothering, and it's also very, it has nothing to do with gender, you know, anyone on the gender spectrum, you know, has that energy, the mothering energy. It's something, it's about really nurturing, protection, and it's fierce. It's so fierce and compassionate, so, so compassionate. And it's that relationship for me that's so powerful, you know, that strength and that like, and at the same time that love, you know. And it's not to romanticize, because I think it's beyond the role of a mother to mother a child, you know. It's, I mean, you can take it in any dimension of experience and existence, but to mother, you can mother the whole world. And something about inclusion, can you include something within you, you know? And often, yeah, we want to include our friends, you know, our family, you know, our children. Yeah, it's cool, they're part of me, you know, but can you grow yourself into like a vastness? It's so vast that it can include the rivers, the water, the fire, the mess of the world, the chaos of existence.
1: But can also that the be stars.
2: For sure, the cosmos itself, you know, like it's our lineage. That's where we come from. Like we wouldn't be there without the sun, you know, that's giving us food, that's giving us warmth. Like you see all the planets far away from the sun. Well, we don't know if there's no life. Me, I'm really into life out there. But maybe we, as we are now, you know, would not thrive. So we owe, like they are ancestors, you know, like they literally give us life. So I think for me, it's also something, it's a reverence to our lineages, our lineage. We have our human lineage from all the wombs that we come from, all the mothers that have birthed us, you know, but the earth itself is a mother that birthed us and nurtured us and protected us, you know. And then the sun also is our mothers that birthed us, or that birthed the solar system, you know, that we're part of. And then our galaxy also, you know, birthed that solar system that we're part of. And then that nucleus, or you know, of galaxy, and then the whole universe itself, and then beyond, whatever births the universe is our primordial mother, you know. So it's just this like chain of mothers that look after us, you know. And I mean, it's deep. I mean, in ways that maybe we don't always understand, you know, because that fierceness and that it's also painful, you know, because life is full of suffering. So
1: yeah, I have actually my last questions would be exactly about this shift, or maybe this gap, or this potentiality in the gap between learning and understanding. I'm thinking about, I mean, just what you just said to me is such a complex and entangled universe. I was wondering where the public's looking at your work stand. How do you approach that learning? Because it's very complicated to to learn if you do not understand, if you do not have like all the competencies, or you don't have all the let's say the words, or even the knowledge about deities that you were talking about. I mean, to learn without keeping the control on the understanding, I think.
2: Well, now, right now, there's posters on my work that you can read, so I'm gonna read it to you. No outwashing, no genocide pavilion. We stand in solidarity with the strike in the Italian cultural sector. We demand an end to genocide, war crimes, and the systematic destruction of life in Palestine. We denounce the use of culture to normalize state violence and apartheid. We refuse business as usual. We call for the isolation and sanctioning of Israel. We refuse silence. We call for an end to the occupation of Palestine. No to imperialist wars. We stand, another poster, we stand with Palestine because we know by now that the destruction of Palestine is the destruction of the world. Palestine is the future of the world, and Palestine will be free. Yes. And but on another day than today, the audience, I mean, I'm like, people always ask me this, like, oh, what do you think the audience can take, you know, like, I don't think about this, you know, like, people are gonna receive what they're meant to receive, you know, like, everybody understands something different, has different sensibilities, like, you will have, even, like, in the day-to-day life, you will go through the same experience with someone, they will experience something completely different than you, you know, according to their imprint, their past, their memory, their trauma, their gift, their blessing, their vastness, this, you know, so when we experience a work of art, I think it's the same, you know, and in a way, I mean, in that case, for Omo Elu and all of the Imanja, it's really Imanja, she will give, exactly. So as long as people also, receptivity is different. Mm-hmm. And in the work, or in the world of spirit, it's all about, like, can you be open to receive something, you know, can you create receptiveness, it's like you have to empty yourself a little bit. Mm-hmm. To make space, and that emptiness is scary because we want to hang, we want to hold to things, we're greedy, you know, and we're in such a greedy world of violence and destruction because of greed, you know, and domination.
1: But we also need labels, we need categories, we need so structure and greed,
2: shed, you know, it's like, and that's why work of grief is so important, you know, but we're not grieving, you know, our relationship to this. I mean, I guess it depends in different cultures for sure, you know. Mm. But I think grief is, as hard as it is, it allows us collectively to grieve, to make that a bit of space, you know. And I guess the more we can shed part of ourselves, you know, like attachment to who we think that we are, like who are we beyond, you know, what we believe in, beyond our own opinions, you know, like who's there, what's there, you know, at the end of the day, when we shed our body, you know, and when we become an ancestor, and if we can tap to that, like while alive, while embodied, you know, something beautiful can happen.
1: I think we have to give the table and the mic to the next guest. Tabitha, thank you very much for being here, for bringing everything you brought.
2: Free Palestine!
1: Ciao.

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1: Welcome back to Radio Garmic, pedagogy of hope. I have here with me Lorna Mashiba Albu, Tanzanian curator with Martina Cavallarin of the Tanzanian Pavilion, working at the intersection of exhibition making, context building and cultural exchange. Thank you, Lorna, for being here and welcome.
2: Thank you so much for having me.
1: Across your work, but especially this time, you are involved in presenting Tanzanian art within an international context like that of the Venice Biennale. So in that sense, you are positioned either implicitly or explicitly as someone who represents or carries a broader cultural narrative. How do you navigate this role?
2: It's been exceptional. It's an exceptional experience for us to be in this platform.
1: Yeah.
2: As you may be aware, it's the second time Tanzania is participating. Tanzania participated 2 years ago for the first time ever in the history of the Biennale. And so this time, when an opportunity arrived, I thought it would be good to also partner with a local to be able to really contextualize and understand the magnitude of what the Biennale is, because we're so young in the game. It's our second time, and I give props for the former curator, because he was an Italian man who took it upon himself to represent our country, but he was very limited, and it was the first time. So this time, having a partner who's a local, who's had plenty of experience, really shed light to us to really learn that way for future Biennales, we are more educated and fully aware of what is expected. So it's been a really educational moment for us, an opportunity for us. And it's been amazing comparing our artists to the international artists as well, and building something amazing with the two worlds, and seeing that there's a commonality in every experience as humans, as people, as countries, in the general context. So it's really shown that we share the same experiences, and so we, me and Martina, just grew from that and made sure we represented, as you know, our title is Minor Frequencies, because Tanzania as a country, we're not really known. There are some people who don't even know where Tanzania is, and we're constantly having to reintroduce ourselves. So there are minor frequencies. There are smaller voices in these little countries that are louder than ever, but slowly but surely people will start to hear us in what we do, in who we are, and then we see how that resonates internationally.
1: I'm glad you mentioned that, because what I wanted to ask is actually, what does it mean to present a national pavilion? What's there? A country, a culture, a position, all of them, none of them. What does it mean?
2: I think it's an incredible and very huge honor. One that should not be taken lightly. I personally don't believe I'm here, because I thought it would take me maybe many years for me to be a curator of a national pavilion. But because in this sector, in this platform, Tanzania is so young, because it's our only second time, there's a lot of learning. And I am glad to be, I would say, the guinea pig of this experience. But I hope I come with institutional knowledge from my side and my experience in being a gallerist, and knowing the ecosystem in Tanzania, because I do 100% believe there's so much talent which should be seen but rarely recognized. And so because I am from Tanzania, and I know what it has to offer in terms of talent and creativity, and I believe that there's some artists who deserve to be on this platform. It's just I never got an opportunity to do so. And so because of that, I feel I am one to now start penetrating in a world stage like this, and to showcase that we do have the potential of contemporary art.
1: Yes.
2: In this landscape, because African contemporary art seems like it's something very new in the last couple of years. Everybody's talking about African contemporary art, but it's been there all along. It's just never had the opportunity to be represented in a place like the Biennale. And so it's been a learning and educational experience, and we see what the outcome is, because there's no knowing. We're about to now show you what we have prepared.
1: But do you think that this expectation of representing what can go under the umbrella term of African art is still shaped by external frameworks?
2: I would say so, because as African, as one of the many African countries, it's almost a set in point that the art should be at this level.
1: Yes.
2: And so we are constantly trying to reach that level. But I know for a fact we've always been in that level. It's just it's not been seen because we didn't have the proper platforms to be able to showcase it. And so I think these are one of the opportunities to really showcase artists who've tried to break those boundaries and really show that actually we understand and we know contemporary art. We're able to rethink the narrative in the African context, but internationally. And so again, I feel like we are guinea pigs at this point, especially from my country. But it's something I already know. It's just now to show the people that actually, yes, they have the potential, and actually they have the capability, and they're amongst the best.
1: Yeah.
2: It's just for people to be able to see, and this is the playing ground.
1: Staying here for a while longer, the title of the pavilion, as we mentioned, is Minor Frequencies, but it goes on with the inner life of a nation.
2: Yes.
1: How do you construct a narrative that can hold this complexity and yet not fall under the African art tag usually given by non-African viewers?
2: I think I specifically picked this theme and this title, obviously, from the late Koyo, who picked an amazing theme for us to go for. And I'm exceptionally grateful to be participating under her in this platform, because as an African woman, to reach that height for the first time, an African woman at the Biennale, and unfortunately she passes away, it's really unfortunate. But I feel like I wanted to talk about, there's perceptions in everything, in what Africa or which country is doing and what it is about. I wanted to show and showcase the true essence of what a country is.
1: Yeah.
2: And this you find out from its people. And what are their everyday experience? What are they talking about? What are they feeling? What are they experiencing through their eyes? And this is why it's the inner life of a nation.
1: Yeah.
2: Things that you wouldn't normally, you see Africa, you see Tanzania, you see it on television, you hear about it on the radio, but what is the people, what are they feeling? And so I used the title and used the register of the four main areas, which is the mind, the body, the archive, and of course, we try to make sure that these artists show their experiences and how they capture their everyday lives and what they feel, what they see, you know, in the context of ensuring that, yes, as Tanzanians, as people, as artists, our lives are being valued, they're being sustained, they're being appreciated, and this is our story.
1: The presence of multiple African pavilions today marks a shift in global visibility. But do you feel this is a real change or a new form of framing or tokenization I mean, are we really decolonizing the Western gaze, you think?
2: For the longest time since I entered in this, the creative sector, or rather the artistic sector, I always felt I was really struggling to get to the right people for the right people to see us.
3: Yes.
2: And it felt like Africa didn't have a seat at the table. And so we strive to work to get a seat at the table. But in the long run, at some point I realized, no, we can build our own table. And I don't think it's a tokenization per se, because I feel like at the end, it is the Western world that came to us and said, yeah. What are

0: what can be done, you know, and sometimes even becoming repetitive. But for Africa, it's everything is looking new because nobody saw it. So I don't necessarily feel like it's a tokenization. I feel like it's time that people are actually curious, okay, what do they have to bring to the table?
1: The exhibition you curated for the pavilion this year brings together many artists and perspective whose are described as mediators between past, present and future. What kind of knowledge can art mediate in this context that other systems cannot?
0: So I feel like when systems fail in any country, in any nation, in the world, I think the artistic point of view has always been a tool to deliver different information. This is a well-known fact through many years that art can be used as a tool for communication.
1: Yes.
0: And so I know for a fact that art is still a way to really communicate, be it political, geographical. It's there's so many things that can be communicated through art, and it still is. It's an expression of oneself, of their surrounding, and so anything that's happening to the world, this can be presented, and it can also be subjective to the artist itself. So not many people will understand. They might take it the wrong way, but I feel like it's the role of an artist to be able to express in a way where it opens the other's minds to how they could be seeing the same subject but in several different ways. And what I say in my partnership with Martina, I feel like because she has the institutional knowledge, I don't know if you know, but my background is in law. And as much as I've been an advocate for the arts, in a way, I lack institutional knowledge in a certain level. And Martina, together, we sat down and really, whatever ideas I had, she was able to contextualize the ideas in more of academic and institutional knowledge. And so together, I feel like our pavilion has managed to really send a positive message on how different nations can come together and really send a strong message and create vibrations on different levels for different contexts of from different artists and from different nations.
1: Would you think that a pavilion like that you created can function as a space of learning?
0: For sure, 100%. And as I said, we are here to learn because, again, I hate to use the word guinea pig, but we are here to learn ourselves. But then this is also an opportunity for the greater public to get to learn about the nation and to learn from its artists and to learn to the polyphonic chorus from the rest of the artists that we're working with, because in the grand scheme of things, the messaging is the same, but presented different mediums, different styles, and different voices. Yes.
1: What changes when knowledge is produced by a position that has historically been marginalized?
0: As I said, I always knew the fact that I've been saying it. There's been situations where African countries have participated or partnered with different countries, and there was always a sort of negative connotation as to why it should be specifically for the nation itself. But when you have partners and partners who you know, I take it as a positive attribute. And yes, there's others that have been marginalized in this context, but I feel we have a thing or two

0: to learn from one another. And I try to stay positive on that because I feel that there's always a learning curve for each one.
1: Yeah.
0: And I too know Martina has learned so much from me. She constantly tells me that, wow, it's amazing to understand these are the things you go through as a country, as a gallerist, as an art pioneer. I understand what you're going through. And then in turn, we learn what's happening on the ground. And of course, globally as well with the artists we are working with. So I don't like to dwell so much on feeling that, I mean, I understand that it's an institution that sometimes is marginalized, but I try to stay positive in looking the way forward. How can we fix this? How do we make sure that we have the same narrative, and how do we open people's minds to new ways of working together and seeing a better future of representation and sending the right message.
1: Coming from here, and as you mentioned, you come from a law background. Do you believe that exhibition making can also serve as an act of diplomacy?
0: 100%. 100%. I feel like for countries, for example, Tanzania and Italy has had a long-term, beautiful, amazing diplomatic relations. I think I had a conversation with my partners yesterday, and we were talking about things like just food. The fact that we have Barilo pasta. Sure. This is all we know in Tanzania. So the relationship is there. But even with art, there's always been an exchange of different practices, be it in food, in trade, in the arts. There's always been an exchange. And I think this relationship, not I think, I know this relationship serves as a proper diplomacy, and people are able to create bridges. And this is what we've done, Martina and I. We've created a strong bridge.
1: Yeah.
0: And for me, in my hopes for the future, we are able to understand more. Because I can tell you right now, there's people in Tanzania who don't know what Venice Biennale is.
1: Yeah, sure, of course.
0: So I'm having to educate. And even in our journey here, we had to explain what Venice Biennale is. And not just from the local community, to government levels as well, because we've never participated.
1: Yeah.
0: We only started 2 years ago. So in a way, it's an act of diplomacy, and I can speak for myself. Even the Italian embassy has been very an integral part of ensuring that we participate, and I really give thanks to Giuseppe Coppola, his Excellency, the Ambassador of Italy in Tanzania, for really making sure that it happens. Even when there were opportunities that we might not participate, he made sure that it happened. So definitely diplomacy is a huge part, it plays a huge part, and it will build more diplomatic relations to our two countries, but not just that, and abroad.
1: I'm glad you keep mentioning education, because our program this year is inspired by Paulo Freire's Pedagogy of Hope, and in this text he writes about how knowledge and learning are actually the core for emancipation of people. Do you think that this emancipation through learning can also come from art?
0: Definitely, definitely. Again, for me, one of my core, as a gallerist, has always been my core point. Education is important.
1: Yeah.
0: While Western countries have had the honor of having art education from the grassroots, Tanzania hasn't had the same experience. We don't have, in the local schools, government schools, there's no art.
1: Yeah.
0: And this is one of the things I've been fighting for. And I've always told it in any to anybody who can listen to me that this is important, because where my passion for art has started, it started because I had the honor of learning art or experiencing art at the grassroots, at the very bottom. Education is integral. Yeah. And so by in doing so, I have continued to preach in my gallery as well. There's a separate entity that ensures that we provide art classes for different ages, and at this level, and actually most artists, having heard that we are here and participating and I'm the curator, have come to me and told us, like, okay, what happens at the Venice Biennale? It's because now they have something to aspire to.
1: Yeah,
0: because before that they didn't know,
1: yes, of course,
0: that it existed. I came here 2 years ago to learn. 2 years ago I attended. I had no business being here, but because I'm in the field, I came, I learned, I attended all the conferences, all the free conferences as much as I could to learn. I think education is first and foremost to be able to understand,
1: yes,
0: what it is you aspire to, what, why you're doing this, and where and to which heights you, yeah, can really immerse yourself and ensure that you can get recognized for what it is you're doing. And so I think education is first and foremost. As you said, it really opens you up and you're able to not just think here, but think beyond what your brain can even fathom.
1: Yeah.
0: Because it's exposure.
1: Yes.
0: It's exposure to something new and to which lengths you can get to.
1: I have one last question for you, not just as an art and culture professional, but as a person in the world. What do you think it's important to educate to today?
0: I think, first of all, self-expression is one of the biggest things any human being should have the audacity to have. And this is where I think art begins. It's the core.
1: Yeah.
0: And the self-expression can be dance, it can be singing, it can be poetry, however you self-express. And this is the core of what art is. And I believe that if everybody is given this chance, they can choose. Again, everybody, every child in this world is born an artist. But what is done to them? Are you watering?
1: Yeah.
0: Are you cultivating this plant to grow is the big question. And so having the proper means and systems in place to make sure that art is in the core of the educational system is very important, because then you grow up with it and then you know which areas to focus on in the future. So I know for a fact it's integral, and that it can grow only if it's instilled from the very beginning. And again, I feel that we get jealous in a way for, I would not call it third world countries, but African countries, that we get to see that you've moved so far ahead of us. But I still feel we can catch up, because now we're starting to, even without the educational system, there's still talent.
1: Yeah.
0: It's always been there. And somehow some artists have managed to cultivate it. And so I really think the trajectory we're in and being able to participate in things like this will just open many, many doors. Many doors to not just African artists, to the world. Everyone deserves to be able to fully express themselves and enjoy the arts. And not just to study, but also have access. You have a number of galleries, yeah, and art spaces and museum, but it's not the case for some of our countries. I have probably one of the only most modern galleries in a city of 7 million, in a country of 70 million.
1: Yeah.
0: I mean, but I can't afford to even quit. I'm here now, I've arrived, I have to continue, because I'm hoping that in the next 10, 20 years, there'll be several,
1: yeah,
0: because they've been inspired and they know.
1: To set an example.
0: Exactly, to set an example, Lorna started and she did this and she reached here. She managed to showcase certain artists and represented artists in the Venice Biennale. It starts like this,
1: yeah,
0: but you have to have an example.
1: Of course.
0: You have to see that it's been done, you know? And so
1: and keep raising the bar.
0: Yes, and so I'm hopeful. That's all I can say, and I have to stay positive. I am positive, and I have to stay positive because I really think it will be a game changer, and that now we have something to look forward to.
1: Thank you so much, Lorna.
0: Thank you. Amazing. I really appreciate it. Thank you for your time, and thanks for having me.

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1: Welcome to Radio Garmic. I'm Micaela and we are here with Mohammad Al-Faraj, artist, film director and writer based in Saudi Arabia. He explores the complex relation that connect humans, animals and fantastic together. And he's an amazing storyteller, so I'm truly glad that he's our guest for the conversation around the pedagogy of hope. Thank you, Mohammad, for accepting our invite.
2: Thank you, Michael.
1: I had the privilege to participate in some of your performances, and I can say that storytelling for you looks as a natural attitude, a mood to be part of this world. Where is it coming from?
2: First of all, thank you so much for having me. It's a privilege to speak to you, and I hope that what we will talk about will be interesting for the listeners also, and has a value, especially in the world today where everything is happening. I think the power of stories is more essential than any time ever to kind of bear witness and be able to pass down the trace of the present for hopefully a better future. I think my interest in stories and the deep connection that I have with it, obviously like a lot of us, comes from childhood experiences. And the first moment, not I experienced storytelling as an audience, but as a storyteller, I remember just seeing the reaction of the people around me, which is my family, my mother and my father and my sisters and my brothers. And I remember that connection that we had, the laughter or the emotional reaction and all of that. I think it's something that really moved something inside of me, and I always try to grasp it again and again and again with different people. I think it's really about this collective feeling, whether that feeling is joy or sadness or tension or anxiety or the. And I think storytelling can really weave all of these feelings together in a beautiful way. And hopefully the result is to be able to feel the other, or what the other is feeling. The other being a human, an animal, a plant, or even a thing, a stone, or a piece of wood, or a book.
1: I can totally relate to that. And I think, as you say, stories are really a way to create occasion for exchange between humans, and not only humans, you know, because as you say, it is also with all the world we are part of.
2: Yes.
1: So can we say that your storytelling approach is a sort of anti-specist experience?
2: Absolutely. And I think that's it's also, I've been seeing a lot of people work on that in different ways, this idea of multi-species or interspecies, or you know, having stories that are absolutely inclusive in the real sense of the word, you know, not inclusive as something just to label the word, but really just having something that speaks about this really incredible weaved and complex existence that we experience. And if you can give a voice to yourself as a human, as part of humanity, but also allow other creatures to have a voice in these stories, right? And hopefully the people after the performance, or after reading the story, or after hearing the story, then they see other creatures and other people as themselves more than anything else, and that they can be that person or that creature.
1: Yeah, absolutely. You're learning a new position in the world somehow, no?
2: Yeah. And it's this childlike or childish empathetic attitude toward the world, you know? Because children, they see insects and flowers as their peer, you know, as their companion, as their friend immediately. And I think just because they don't feel a certain hierarchy in that, they feel like they are all inside of a circle or on a same level. I think stories and storytelling have that power. To that childlike, wonder and childlike empathy, which comes completely natural. It's not forced, it's not cultivated, it's not that. It's just part of our nature. And I think we kind of lose that, or that fades, or go back to our closet of emotions, and then we just need to bring it back forward or up front when we grow older.
1: Yes, absolutely true. And you worked a lot with children in the past, right? I mean, the interaction with different communities, part of your research. Can you please tell us more about that?
2: Yes, I collaborate a lot with the children library that we have here in Al Ahsa. It's run by Fatima Al Haji, who's my friend, and she creates all of these wonderful programs for children. And I'm lucky to be part of the program for the last 3 or 4 years now. And one of the things that we do from time to time is we go and explore a place in the city in Al Ahsa, in Saudi Arabia, and we explore it from a different point of view. So one famous thing that we did, and it's becoming popular lately among other like children oriented programs, it's called Beit Butte, which is the home of homes. And what we do is we go around the oases or the neighborhoods or different places, and we look at homes in general, which means homes for humans, the houses, the architecture and everything, but also homes for other animals and creatures, the nests, the holes for the ants and the ant hills, and the holes for the snakes or the scorpion and all of these things, and the web for the spider. And again, it's that looking at one thing, but from a very inclusive point of view, for the sake of feeling empathetic and feeling that, oh, they are like us. The spider is the mother and it has children inside, and my mother also does that, and da, da, da, da. And it's beautiful when they make all of these connections. We're hoping to do something new lately also, that's around stones in general, and how stones in the history of planet Earth, or the history of universe, or, you know, like all of these aspects of a stone in particular. It's great to work with children. It's very rewarding. I think it's very important. But I think you learn from children as much they learn from you, if not even more, you know. And they are a real test for the work and real test for the stories, because the children don't have a filter, really. So if they are bored or don't like the story, or that you can really see it in their face or in their reactions, or if they are distracted easily and all of that. And I really depend on their opinion, you know, and trust it.
1: And do you work always with the same community of children?
2: In Al Ahsa, yes. More or less, they are the same. So now we know each other. And
1: yeah, it's your team, basically.
2: Yeah, friendship and everything. But that changes also. But there are a few children that are... I know them for a couple of years now since we started. And they're wonderful, really. They're super smart, super curious and intelligent and funny. And yeah, God bless them.
1: Did you have the same, tried the same learning experience and exchange with teenagers or adults?
2: I do, especially in the workshops that I get invited to do in Riyadh and in Jeddah or different places. Usually we don't focus on children, just because also I'm in a place that I don't know. It takes a lot of also trust, and it's a responsibility too. So usually I do like an open workshop for different ages, so the parents can come with their children and everybody can be also participating in it. And last one I did was it was in Nur Riyadh, with a lot of people also, like adults and kids, but no, mainly it was adults and teenagers, or maybe like even a bit older. And we did a workshop around clay, and the idea was to give every participant a piece of clay, and then through conversations, we take this metaphor that when we are born, we are this like soft circle piece of clay, but we are exposed to the world immediately, and experiences leave its mark on us. And while we're speaking, people are invited to think about their childhood and try to sculpt something that's similar to that experience. And these experiences can be painful, can be happy, can be joyful, but it's very interesting to see how people express that on the soft piece of clay. Is it a scar? Is it a circular hole? Is it, no, it's something that's actually being sculpted and coming out. And then we take water and try to kind of soften it again, or mend these especially unwanted experiences. And you can never mend it completely, right? There'll always be a trace, but at least you kind of caress it, like just like really the act of just doing like this on something and thinking about something that's make you uncomfortable or painful. And I think it's really a metaphorical gesture that can be beneficial really to the person. So that's something that we did, and I think it was really nice, and I would like to develop more.
1: Yes, like you are projecting yourself, you're becoming part, a companion with the clay, you know, it's
2: absolutely,
1: you are the clay in that moment. Yes. So it somehow is an exercise of empathy also, that, no?
2: That's true.
1: You live in an amazing place in Alasa, it's the biggest oasis in the world, right?
2: That's true. I think so. I believe so. I know the Gabes in Tunis is huge too. I know there are oases in Egypt, but I think maybe in Iraq there is so many too. But I think the one here in Alasa is the largest, or one of the largest, let's say, yeah, to be safe. But I think it is the largest.
1: What did you learn from your place? I mean, because you have such a strong connection with the nature and with this territory. And I would like to hear more about that.
2: I mean, I'm not really like an expert in vegetation and animals and stuff like that, but I do have a connection with that. And that's what you really learn from Al-Ahsa if you are from here. Like everybody from here have a connection with, again, this kind of ecological system that we are part of, whether being the palm tree and the fig trees and the mulberry trees, which is very famous and popular here in Al-Ahsa, or the animals. The donkey, for example, is a very prominent creature that we have. It's very respectful and we love it, and people enjoy just living with it, or the insects, or the birds, or, you know, like, so again, this, if I can say, this sensitivity toward the land, the earth, and everything that's part of it. And a lot of tourists come to Al-Ahsa. We have a lot of people from the Arab world living in Al-Ahsa too, so it's this like really also a bit diverse world and accepting place for the other, which is very nice. It's a culturally dense place with poetry and stories and music, and even it has a lot of different sects of Islam. Here people live together from long time ago. It's a beautiful place indeed, yeah. Yeah, but it's facing also industrial development, which is good for the place to make it more alive and more with the world today, but I'm also everybody hopes that it doesn't you know, take over the natural part and this like peaceful and clean, especially in the air, yeah, and clean quality, let's say. Yeah,
1: of course, you know, because in the end the transformation really can be, can has a strong effect on,
2: yes,
1: the beauty of our ecosystem. Yeah. Right, totally. You know, our project is about the pedagogy of hope, so how we can be radical, we can be human being active in our society, and despite everything, and we can really say that right now, never lose hope in what we do, in what we are, in the community. And I know it's a bold question, but I feel comfortable in open the discussion with you, considering your practice and the way you can really navigate complexity with grace and poetry. How can we do that? So where is hope today? How, as a cultural practitioner, as an artist, as a part of our communities, simply, we can preserve the hope?
2: It's not easy, huh? Especially that today we know a lot. So you wake up and immediately you are bombarded with news and stuff from all over the world, not even around you, but everywhere in the world. And it seems to be that there is a curse on planet Earth, you know, or there is a black eye, like somebody envied us or envied what Earth is, or maybe it always has been like this, but now we know everything all at once, so we feel like it's more dark or something. I don't know. I don't think so, to be honest. I think we live in a very we didn't live this before, not at all. So how can you maintain a positive attitude? Maybe you're not required to, but I think we are required not to fall into despair and fall into pessimism, because that's what the powerful and evil rely on you feeling helpless and that you cannot do anything to change, and you become an agent of despair, you know. So we cannot do that, then we become complicit. I think that's the idea. I think you have to think of your pessimism and negativity and feeling down and not wanting to do as being complicit with perpetuating the situation. Then there is a sense of responsibility comes in. Do I want to be complicit? Or I can be a bit delusional, maybe, and think that even if I just have a positive attitude, that will help into changing the world. Because we realize lately that the world is what we make up to it, you know? Like what we think it is, then it becomes the world, really. So it's very important to become an agent of hope, even if that seems to be David and Goliath in one way or another, you know? Like hope is David and Goliath is despair and this idea of that. I think that's what we're becoming today, you know? We have to become agents of hope, even though everybody will look at the agents of hope as, you know, not right in the head or not really there or whatever. But I think it's very important, because once the agents of hope disappear, then we are really, really doomed, you know, like really.
1: Yeah, we're like bees, no?
2: Absolutely. And so I think, yeah, creating a sense, because the sense of responsibility is there, but we're losing it. So we have to reinvent the sense of of responsibility in becoming a good, kind force in the world as much as you can. Being good to yourself is a great start, and then being good to the people around you and trying to just fight this evil with any way you can, with any means necessary, but for good, you know, I think it's important.
1: Yeah, you're right. And I really like, I mean, the responsibility of hope, you know.
2: Yeah. I think that's because that's what's really there. Because, yeah, خلاص, what am I gonna do? How am I gonna change things? Let me just stay at home and just live my small life at peace and not be bothered by anything. But that's not correct, because you do have a responsibility toward the world. You cannot just say you have a responsibility for the children, for the next generations. Because you are part of this huge web of the world. You cannot just say that I'm, you know, singular of it or individual. You are, but not really, you know.
1: So it's our duty.
2: It is, absolutely. And it can manifest in reading stories, writing positive stories about the world, or doing podcasts and recordings about hope, you know, with different people. And it can be by saying something nice to your friend or to the people around you, and donating money for people in need, and, you know, like, just keeping doing that. That's what will really save us. It feels insignificant, but it really is significant, you know, especially when you add it together.
1: Thank you for that. I mean,
2: no, of course.
1: I will end my day with another mood now, thanks to this conversation. Madan, thank you so much for this contribution.
2: Thank you so much, my dear, and for your trust and for your invitation and your time. I really appreciate it.

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1: Welcome to Radio Garmic, pedagogy of hope. I'm Alice Labor and I'm glad to accompany you in a conversation with Imali Singh Soin and David Soin Tapeser. Imali is a poet and performer born in Delhi in 1987, while David is a musician and artist born in Bonn in 1985. Together they form Hylozoic Desires, a multidisciplinary poet-musician duo working with textile, sound, film and performance. Their methodology involves research into place and history to develop new speculative futures, turning to the musical tradition of jazz and the literary tradition of poetry. Their practice centers around ideas of interdependence and alterity, using rhythm to codify, manipulate, and deconstruct linear perceptions of time. Welcome, Imali and David.
2: Thank you.
3: Thank you for having us.
1: So, I'd like to start from the origin of Hylozoic Desires. Where does it come from and how did it begin?
3: There are two ways of approaching this. I guess one is to talk about the name, what Hylozoic and Desires means separately and as a combination. I guess the other approach is what brought us together. Perhaps we start with the second because people generally like the story. Mm-hmm. So Himali and I, we are collaborators with work, but also lovers in real life. So I think that's kind of important for us. I think there are other artist duos who kind of keep that side a little bit more obscure. But I think for us, the love between us really informs the work and it's kind of something we work through. So it's not something we need to foreground, but it's definitely a presence. And we've known each other for 25 years, on and off, and kind of started collaborating perhaps more regularly around 15 years ago. But it was really with the onset of COVID that the collaboration solidified into something more not permanent, but I think more at the core of our individual practices. Himali has her own artistic practice, which is a bit more long-standing, and I come from the world of music, and it was really through that moment of slowing down and of being stuck in one place that we gathered forces and almost started working together almost exclusively.
2: And H and D, Hylozoic is the philosophical concept that a bird, a plant, a stone, and a human are all set on a kind of flat ontological plane, meaning every being has a right to life. So we aspire to that, and that's the desire spot of things. But the desire is also that working with sound and poetry, we never quite stated, the practice is quite oblique, and therefore you're always left also desiring.
3: And I think this idea of having, ascribing agency to things we normally consider inanimate is really kind of one of the driving forces of our practice as well. I think a lot of it is a reflection upon our present day condition through the lens of phenomena or materialities we would otherwise not kind of consider to be sentient or
2: really
3: active. Yeah,
1: that's wonderful, and I really feel that your practice and this theme of desires and getting to know and understand the desires of human beings in relation to all the other beings is so precious for this chapter of Radio Garmic and this search for hope and a different understanding of the world in these critical times. So I realize that through your work, you often construct imaginary cosmologies and environments, uncovering entanglements and intimate relationships with other matters and beings, such as birds, mountains, salt or ice, adopting an ecological and decolonial perspective. Where does the desire to establish new rituals come from, and what do you search for through your work?
2: I don't know if it's a desire specifically for the new ritual, or it is to work with all of these multiple beings through different ways of knowing them. So we can't impose the logic of the human mind, certainly the Western human mind, onto the snail. So the idea to bring in, you know, these other forms of knowledge is also a search for the occult, I think. It's like, where does magic work in all of this? Where does time suddenly flip from the past to the future? Where does space suddenly boomerang into itself? And that is the force of magic. And magic, another way of thinking of magic, is the work itself. The poem, the music, the art is... That is the vehicle through which we can jump through these different spaces and time temporalities.
3: Yeah, and I think where the ritual is significant is in the sense of kind of creating conditions in our contemporary world to kind of access this other realities that we sometimes forget in our everyday life. So the ritual is not necessarily the center, but the ritual is somehow an attempt to rethink how can we be different in the world, and what are these tiny alterations we can make that transport people into perspectives that make them see the world differently and perhaps more compassionately.
2: For example, we have a bird opera. David wrote the score for clarinet, oboe, flute, and bass clarinet.
3: Yeah.
2: Bass flute.
3: Both.
2: And I wrote the poetry for the libretto for two voices. This bird crosses... It's the Arctic Tern, so it's from the polar series. It crosses the entire globe from the Arctic to the Antarctic and back every year. The piece is about horizons, change, transnationalism, even a cosmic planetariness. It's about air, drifting. It's about collectivity and flocks and movement. So slowly, each chapter, while it tells the story of the bird, it begins to reflect us back. It helps us maybe be better. Can we be more like the bird that doesn't put so much effort into flying all the way in this unidirectional manner, but instead glides and cruises and uses the wind in its wings to move it forward?
1: I really feel moved by your words. It's such a precious moment for me sharing all your practice and research together. So, as I understand, field recording and performance are part of your practice. On some occasions, I remember you called them technologies of love. Mm. So I would like to ask you, what do you mean with this term, and which kind of intimacy with the word do you find in them?
3: So I think rather than just taking the field recording as a field recording, for example, or anything as such, we always attempt to create a mood or universe into which people can enter. So what Himali kind of alluded to before, it's not only the work, which is a representation of something we want to talk about, but we aspire to create works which kind of create an emotional reaction for people to perhaps change their perspective. And I think that's what is where the technology of love becomes active, where people somehow connect to that environment, and we really want to welcome them in there. And then perhaps there's a little shift in something, like for example, working with music and rhythm. For me, it's a very powerful tool where you can get these tiny moments that allow you to suspend time, where you kind of fall out of your regular linear perception of time and human time or daily time. And just these tiny moments perhaps then allow you to emphasize with different time scales as well, and kind of allow you to perceive geological time, climatic time, and yeah, really delve into other words through that act of love.
2: And love is the compression or the dilation of time, really. It's the kind of hysterical moment where time doesn't or does exist in a kind of eternity or not at all. Also, in terms of storytelling, if you think about the structure of any story, we may have a bird here, salt there, mountain in the Himalayas. In one work, we have the North Pole, the South Pole, we have light. And all of these are different works. But what holds the story together and what is the kind of pattern in the work is the force of attraction between all of these things, and that is love. So Calvino kind of talks about this in different folk tales, that what is holding these disparate objects together, these disparate entities together, perhaps humans, the world, places, other planets, entire solar systems together, is the force of love.
1: As you know, this chapter of Radio Gamek takes inspiration from Paulo Freire's text, Pedagogy of Hope. He perceived hope as an ontological need that demands an anchoring in practice. He emphasized the need for critical hope, the way a fish needs unpolluted water. In these times of humanitarian and ecological crisis, where do you look for hope in your life and practice?
2: I read poetry. Because it doesn't have a beginning and it doesn't have an end. It situates itself somewhere in between. And also because it doesn't ever get to the thing. So immediately you begin a poem knowing that there is no center and there's no periphery. And these are tricky to practice, but the poem allows us to just be in that universe. My favorite poet, Tracy K. Smith, says that perhaps the soul is not a tool, perhaps the soul is not this kind of abstract concept that we're all grasping for, but it is a tool to enact our rights and our duties in the world. So for me, I don't really use the word hope necessarily, but we do use the word love, and we do use the word soul, thinking about the soul as something that you can actually tap into to enact a kind of conscience.
1: Thank you. I would like now to the very last question to touch upon your work in view at Biennale. So, Mountain Pixelated in the Water, that's the title, assembles silk and cotton textiles with a sound installation. And they offer a space for resting and thinking, inspired by glaciers and their environment in the density of the exhibition. I see your work as an invitation to a different ecology of attention. How do you experiment with this ecology in your practice, and which kind of strategies would you recommend fostering to expand this awareness?
3: I think in a way for me that also goes back to the idea of hope, which is the non-striving in a way, and the immersion into the here and now. And I think the work, well, perhaps to tell you a little bit about the work for those who haven't seen it. The kind of kernel of the work is a text that Himali wrote, which is called Subcontinentment, which is a South Asian futurism manifesto, which we then transformed into a sound piece together during the pandemic. Finally, the image of those sound waves was woven into Ikat textiles with ahimsa silk, and the image works as a soundscape but also looks like icebergs reflected, doubled over in the water. So it's a big palimpsest of many different things, and there are many different entry points, and we could talk about many different things that happen in the work and that are connected. But I think one of the central things is the interconnectedness of everything and the entanglements of so many different things. And I think that's related to love and to hope, is that we do not exist as independent agents in a way, and that we are all dependent, and in that, for me, and I don't know whether I can speak for you there, Himali, but for me, in that interdependence of everything lies something that relativizes everything. And I think for me, this kind of relativity of a situation where you kind of turn around and say, yes, things seem crass or seem crazy at this very moment, but if we look at geological time, climatic time, whatever you want, like or a tiny second, a moment of joy, having a cone of ice cream, it puts these things into perspective. And I think that's where hope enters for me, just realizing that everything is connected and always flowing and always kind of in a moment of flux. I don't know whether that answered your question, but
1: yes, definitely. Thank you so much. It has been a real pleasure listening to your thoughts and research, and I think you gave us many hints and perspectives on desires, hope, and love. So really, thank you for being here with us today.
3: Thank you for having us.

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1: Welcome back to Pedagogy of Hope with our new and latest guest of the morning, I guess, Natasha Tuntei. Welcome, Natasha.
2: Thank you.
1: Natasha is an artist and researcher based in Indonesia, right? Still in Indonesia. And your work moves across video, film, installation, performance, using speculative fiction as a method to explore alternative futures from the perspective of marginalized entities, whether forgotten resistance fighters, cockroaches, and many, many other entities. Your recent work, The Phantom Combatants and the Metabolism of the Disobedient Organs, is on view at the Ateneo Veneto here in Venice. You just inaugurated it.
2: Yes.
1: It's a commission, it's a production supported by LAS Art Foundation and Amos Rex. And first of all, congrats. The show is amazing. I would like to start from there, from the story the work is about, but also from the Ateneo Veneto and the way you worked superbly, in a very amazing way with the space and also with the symbolism and of the venue, which is quite an interesting one.
2: Thank you. So the work in Ateneo Veneto, The Phantom Combatants, was inspired by the story of a women warrior in Minahasa, North Sulawesi, named Len Karamoy. So she was a freedom fighter, and it is somehow against the idea of nation state Indonesia. And she's been really

0: Moy is become a combatant and collecting ears of the rapists. But the and some of Permesta elder was like to eat human, a cannibal. And then I asked them why they eat human. It's not because they ran out of food, because they fight against the central government army that is an abuse to the women and children in North Sulawesi. So it is also about Permesta, a movement and a military conflict around 50s in Indonesia. And it's like I live with two different narratives. So I grew up in Jakarta, and Jakarta is in Java. And the school book is mainly telling story about Permesta is rebellion against Indonesia. But amongst Minahasan community, Permesta is like something we celebrate with pride and heroism. But I know both can be messy. Mm-hmm. So I'd like to begin with criticizing both. Mm-hmm. Yeah. And as I previously say that most of Len Karamoy story is from words of mouth. In the storybook, the school book or the history book, it's only mentioned that Len Karamoy is a wife of this general, the first mm-hmm. wife, the first husband, and then the second husband of her second spouse. Mm-hmm. So just like maybe when I first came to Ateneo Veneto, I like it's a really a historical place, but then most of the paintings are men.
1: What's the relationship within the subject of the frescoes, which is a purgatory cycle on the ceiling? Did somehow inform the way it then produced the work, or you were installed the work, or it was completely by chance and it's a fortunate event?
0: I think it's because before I'm producing the work, I came to Ateneo Veneto, and I already seen the installation, so it is somehow inspired me to make the video work. But then As I know that the Italian paintings is always on the ceilings, and then the audience is really far, I wanted to make the people moving the bodies, like elevating, and then be closer to the painting. And then as they're also seeing a video work, it is they can see from anywhere they want. It's like a multi-channel speakers, and it is like just unusual encounter to video work, but they're not erasing the history of Ateneo Veneto, but yeah. Blending aesthetically.
1: Yeah, you create a very privileged also position and platform to get closer to the frescoes, to the paintings on the ceiling. It's really amazing. But is this idea of the purgatory, of the in-between space, yeah. something that is in dialogue with your idea of being kind of torn apart, or like being trying to find a balance between different narratives and different yes. stories and different perspectives?
0: Yes, it is. But then it's not the purgatory in a religious sense. Yeah. More like a metaphorical sense of purgatory in liminal space, in between.
1: Who's the voiceover? Who's the voice talking in the film?
0: There are some voice actress and actors in the film. The first part is me, but as the Phantom Combatant, mm-hmm. It was not intentional

0: but because it's on the latest editing section. Oh, I think we need to find. I have the discussion with my sound designer, and then we need to change something, and then and there is nothing to nothing I can do, so I can so I just replace the file, the voice recording, and then there's the main actor. Asmara.
1: I mean more not who's giving the voice.
0: Oh, I see.
1: Who are you impersonating? Yeah. Because there's, at least for how I felt it or how I listened to it, it was not clear if it was the land talking or the fighter. Yeah. It was this mixed overlapping narratives on the body, but what body were you talking in, are you talking about?
0: Oh yeah, I see. So it is like a shape shifter. So the Phantom, the Space Crone, the troops, and the photographers, Jan Timbuleng, both are the same organs, but the same organ have a different ideology, but they are speaking on top of each other.
1: Yeah.
0: So it's like anti-narrative, but then it's also a narrative or just a fragment.
1: You keep the messiness of
0: yes.
1: this encounter. But you use the term speculative fiction to describe the way you work with mm-hmm. this historical material. What does speculative fiction offer than maybe other approaches you've tested in the past don't offer to you?
0: I think maybe through fiction, it is like not to escape the reality or the history, but then to understand more options, more alternatives, vision through to what happened, to understand better the situation, or maybe just to know.
1: You're more projected to the past or to the future in this fictionalizing?
0: Maybe both, like jumping between the past and future.
1: Going back just a second to the Ateneo Veneto, it's not just striking their relation with the space, and with that also I think the shape of the screen is super fascinating. It at least for me as an Italian growing up as a Catholic person, or like in a family, Catholic family, it was like really like the shape of the Pala d'Altare, no? The classical painting put on the altar of churches. It has something very peculiar to religious spaces in Italy. But another very fascinating thing is that, I mean, the Ateneo Veneto was a space and an institution devoted to sciences, but before that was also a place, a brotherhood, a site for brotherhood that comforted those condemned to the death penalty. So you are really in a space that is so overloaded by a lot of major narratives of European, Italian, and the Christian traditions. So it's really like amazing how you dealt with you dealt with that also on this, also putting in counter narratives and minor histories. This is not a question, but it was more of a comment. But really this idea of the world building, going back to this also speculative fiction, bouncing between past and future. You'd also describe your father's life as a continuous work of world building.
0: Yes.
1: What do you inherited from him in this sense? What did you learn from him?
0: I think Anxiety. Yeah, maybe both of my mom and dad is inherited me with constant anxiety. So I think a lot. Yeah.
1: You overthink?
0: Yes, I am.
1: And how do you deal with that?
0: Maybe to write stories about it, or to curiously ask about something.
1: How do you deal with your anxiety while you're filming or producing? Like,
0: oh, that's really tough. It's like talking to people, because I work with lots of neighbors in Minahasa, and like talking to them is making me feel relaxed and also learning something.
1: Can you tell us what's
0: my t-shirt?
1: Your t-shirt?
0: It's part of the series Macho Mystic Meltdown.
1: Meltdown again?
0: Meltdown, yes.
1: It's a work, right?
0: It's a work.
1: Can you tell me something about it?
0: So Macho Mystic Meltdown is a bodies of work that is focusing on hypermasculinity and machismo, and about criticizing the culture of Minahasan people.
1: Mm-hmm.
0: And the one in Ateneo Veneto is chapter 3.
1: Minahasa people or Minahasa men?
0: I think it could be both, because it's like embodied. So our ancestor was coming from a stone, and then non-heteronormative and non-Darwinian, as I can say. But in between 6th and 7th century, there was a shift between the female warrior, female leader to male leader, and then the colonialism came, and the Christianity, and also the idea of nation state, and then it becomes more and more masculine and military.
1: Mm-hmm. You have a very recognizable aesthetics once you delve into your whole as a whole. And reading about you, I found quite often these words like fantasy fiction, youth culture, anime, do it yourself kind of aesthetics and quality, lo-fi also, non-professional, which I find a bit problematic. But why do you play around and with these kind of registers, and what kind of role do they play in your work?
0: I think it's a medium that makes me easier to move, because it doesn't have to be perfect, and then it gives so much room to improvise. And probably answering your curiosity about the screen, it is not, I didn't think that it's gonna be like something like Italian sculpture.
1: No, that's
0: That's interesting. So because I was thinking very technical, and because if we have the camera size, it's like 16 by 9, and then also 16 by 9 first, and then also 16 by 9, and then the vertical screen. So it's just like we're looking at the phone, like sometimes it could be vertical, or and then it could be multi projected in different screens.
1: So it's the way you hold your
0: but then it came also impulsively, and I always wanted to have multi-channel screen, and then why don't we make this kind of screen, and then people, the screen is going to be very big, and people can see from the ramp, and then to see from below and from the far away, and also have the projections.
1: Can you tell me something about the one of the most, let's say, advanced technology, image making technology that you're using, and now you're using? I'm very fascinated by this ghost imaging thing that I really need you to explain, because I couldn't understand.
0: I just learned about quantum ghost imaging recently, and then apparently LAS Foundation has a partnership with a lab who can generate that quantum ghost imaging, like making an image from two photons. And then it's, I can say it's a really weird experience, because it is like, in also in between presence, I will say that I can give like 3D printed image or a photo, but the photo is just like 12 megapixels. So it's very, very small, and then it generates into another image. And then also I'm using a thermal camera and LiDAR, but then it's with everything in my pocket from the phone.
1: You're always inhabiting this double standard kind of scenario that, I mean, you were talking about this cosmology and this mythology coming from of beings coming from stones, which is completely non-human, more organic, coming from let's say the organic world, and then you're using this also very creepy and controlling kind of technologies. How do you mix them? What I mean, which is how do you make them talk, these two levels, like cosmology and like more than human cosmologies, and then the technologies, these controlling technologies?
0: Probably just mixing them together and then seeing that technology doesn't have to be something like grand. It can be as like our what our ancestors do, like gazing through the stars is also part of the technology. But we cannot really escape the technology, and we need the technology despite on and depends on how people use it. And then we just learn how to hack it to protect our lives.
1: Some of your earlier work examined fear and how fear shapes lives and how it is instrumentalized also to control public opinion. But yet, some of your there's always this lingering into horror kind of aesthetics in your work, in the grotesque. So I was wondering, how do you work with this ambiguity between fear as a subject, fear as a concept that really inform the way we live and the way you use it in your language, in your filmic language?
0: I'm maybe inspired by how the church in Indonesia and also the government spreading out like fear-mongering things, like if you do this you will get punished, and then if something like that. It is also a form of fiction as I contemplate.
1: What do you mean?
0: Like the fear-mongering system. So maybe the government or the religion is like putting us to believe something that is also a controlling system. Mm-hmm. And true horror and grotesque, it's a way to speak more about freely. Mm-hmm. And then sometimes we have to also like learn how horror is generates. Mm-hmm. It could be fun for some people, it could be really scary. It depends on, so I don't know, it's just happens.
1: Do you have like, what's your like reference, what's your model you really look up to, like in terms of, I don't know, do you have like cinematographers or like artists that really, even in the early stage of your career, really informed the way you are thinking about moving images and filming and narrating and storytelling and fictioning, let's say?
0: I get really inspired by Sandra. He's a musician,
1: yeah.
0: But then he makes a really great world building and
1: absolutely
0: image. Yes.
1: Yeah.
0: and yeah. also John Waters.
1: Uh-huh.
0: Yeah, maybe those two that I can think now.
1: Yeah, the, especially Sunrise, one of the main reference for those writing and talking about sonic fiction.
0: Yes.
1: Yeah, it's super interesting. Yeah, I have maybe a last question about you asking in Of Other Tomorrows Never Known. You ask, how do we talk with the spirits? We live in a culture that is very much repressed or rationalized somehow when we talk, when we go to the relationship with spirits. But for you, in the artistic context, what does it mean to speak with the spirits, and how do they talk to you?
0: I think it's always spiritual when I'm making the work about my ancestor Minahasa, because ever since I began my research, it's like a pilgrimage to me.
1: A pilgrimage?
0: Yes. And then I always asking permission from the ancestor if it's allowed to share the story. And then also the my community in North Sulawesi.
1: Do they agree?
0: Yes, because it's I got the stories from my people.
1: And they're always willing to share their stories.
0: Yes.
1: Through you.
0: Yes, some are not, because some the extremely religious Minahasan people will tell, oh, are you doing the witchcraft of Minahasa?
1: Okay.
0: Those kind of thing, but in our language. But then the word witchcraft is coming from the West. It's just very questioning for me, because maybe we know witchcraft from Hollywood film.
1: Okay.
0: And it's always part of the daily rituals of the ancestor.
1: And can you remember me? The show is open until October 25th, right? So the Phantom Combatants and the Metabolism. Oh, let's talk like last minute. What is the metabolism you are referring to?
0: So I was speaking about the... You were asking about the different voices.
1: Mm-hmm.
0: So those are organs. And then the metabolism is how they
1: transform
0: and then riding up together. And it's about the instability. And
1: also the energy produced.
0: Yeah.
1: So the Phantom Combatants and the Metabolism of the Disobedient Organs is on view at the Ateneo Veneto here in Venice until October 25th.
0: Yeah.
1: And thank you, Natasha Santay, for being here
0: grazie
1: and for your
0: mille.
1: Time. Grazie a te.

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1: Hi Radio Garmic. I'm Silvia Franceschini, curator and writer, and I have the great pleasure to be here today with Sadia Hartman. Hi Sadia, and thank you for being here with us today. I'll give just a short introduction of you. Sadia is a professor of comparative literature at Columbia University, very important scholar in African American studies and literature, and author of the well-known and highly translated book Wayward Lives, among others. So thank you, Sadia, for being here with us. So today we're here mainly to discuss the piece that just your piece in Minor Music, which is a theater adaptation, a theater play, which was produced by the Hartwig Foundation and which premiered in Amsterdam this spring, but has just played last night and the night before at the Teatro Goldoni. And so in Minor Music is an adaptation of it comes from one of your texts, The End of White Supremacy, and then maybe you can tell more about it. Is a theater play in three acts, based on your text and script, and directed by Sarah Benson, together in collaboration with a number of artists, among which Arthur Jaffa, Cameron Rowland, Precio Oikomon, and many others. It's an amazing piece that I had the chance to see a couple of nights ago, I would like to start the conversation. Maybe to starting from the title of the piece in Minor Music, which somehow responds so well to the topic of the biennial in minor keys, and I'd like to ask you, first of all, how did the idea of the piece come together overall?
2: So, as you noted, the piece is based on two essays, The End of White Supremacy, which was published in 2020. And when it appeared, and for those who don't know, Minor Music is a retelling of a speculative fiction that was written 100 years before about the end of the world, trying to imagine the end of a racial colonial order. It was written by W.B. Du Bois. So when it appeared in the summer of 2020, it struck such a chord with the kind of global protest around the world in response to George Floyd and the critique of the carceral context. So the 92nd Street Y said, oh, it would be lovely to have a dramatic reading of the work. And once Andre Holland read the essay, Arthur Jaffa and I thought, wouldn't it be great to build this out into something else? Maybe a film, what should this be? And that was the beginning of its life. And fortunately, the Hartwig Foundation stepped in to support the development of the work. And it's been a 3-year development process. So it's been great because my collaborators are also people whose practice has deeply informed my work, from the movement and sound artist Okwi Okpokwasili to Arthur Jaffa, Cameron Rowland, who is a collaborator who produced all of these concept maps for Scenes of Subjection, to Precious Okoyomen. So the challenge has been, it's not a play. It's not a play, it's a dramatic, it's a performative work based on two essays. So how could we find the visual and spatial and sonic architecture for something that's an essay story and not try to simply translate it into another form? And as you know, in my work, I'm constantly pushing at the limits of form. If this were a film, we're used to something like an essay film tradition. We know that they're not narrative films, that they're films that operate with a different kind of economy, and this performance piece is like that too. That's why I say it's really performed discourse. It's not a play, but it's dramatic, embodiment, its gestural language is absolutely performative when you see it in the theater.
1: Yeah, I agree. This is a very experimental form. And it's really interesting what you say about your work pushing the boundaries of our form of imagination. For instance, recalling your concept of critical fabulation has been, I think, so important for all of us, also in the visual arts, to imagine the boundaries between fiction and biography and of narration in general. And based also on this notion, it's interesting how also all your idea